0: addresses, social security numbers, and criminal records. Project personnel are asking a judge to immediately cut off the federal access and to shut down data sharing agreements. The Oregon State Police could legally cut off this access now, but have chosen not to. Martha Ortega, the organization's director of immigrant centers, said, quote, "Federal agents are storming into our communities, targeting people based on how they look, and disappearing our neighbors. Oregon State Police are helping them do it," end quote. Oregon's sanctuary laws, the nation's oldest set, generally bars local law enforcement agencies from cooperating with federal authorities for immigration enforcement.
1: Both red and blue states are considering redistricting. The administration continues to tout the ceasefire with Iran. And Donald Trump sticks to his "we're preventing a nuclear disaster" script. With those stories and more, it's Edwin J. Vieira with 2026 Talks.
2: Welcome to 2026 Talks, where we're following our democracy in historic times.
3: I know our legislature is prepared to work together with all of us in a concerted effort to fight back with everything we have. We did not start this fight, but we're prepared to end it.
2: New York Governor Kathy Hochul says the state is preparing to join the national redistricting battle. While the state legislature would draw up the new maps, they'd have to get voter approval. Most Americans oppose gerrymandering and favor independent redistricting commissions. But a constitutionally created New York commission didn't head off a contentious process 2 years ago. Empowered by the Supreme Court decision gutting the Voting Rights Act, several Southern states are redrawing maps, aiming to break up heavily Democratic districts and help Republicans keep their slim House majority. A hastily called special session in Tennessee is debating maps which could eliminate the state's lone blue district. Democratic State Senator Jeff Yarbrough says lawmakers are being called to break state law.
4: For more than five decades, Tennessee law has explicitly prohibited this legislature from coming in the middle of a 10-year period and redrawing political lines for congressional districts. That's the law.
2: Democrats say a similar law was just broken in Florida, and the redistricting arms race was a key factor in Indiana's primary, with President Donald Trump targeting GOP state senators who voted down new maps there. Early returns say at least three of those targeted Republicans have lost, although another has won. The White House says the ceasefire between the U.S. and Iran is holding in spite of attacks by both sides. Chairman of the Joint Chiefs Dan Kane says Iran fired on commercial vessels 9 times, seized 2 container ships, and attacked American forces more than 10 times since fighting was supposed to stop. But he says neither that nor the Navy sinking armed Iranian speedboats in the Strait of Hormuz represents a full return to combat. The president says at the request of allies, including Pakistan, he is pausing the just-started Project Freedom, where U.S. warships escort vessels through the strait. And Secretary of State Marco Rubio insists none of this is military action that would, by law, require the approval of Congress.
5: If they're attacking us, or they're attacking a ship, you need to respond to that. You're not going to let some fast boat come up on a ship and shoot it up. We're going to respond to it.
2: Another war powers resolution on Iran failed to pass the Senate last week. Congressional leaders appear unconcerned about the war passing a 60-day legal deadline. And with the national average for gas approaching $4.50, Trump says spiking oil prices are a small price to pay for stopping Iran from getting a nuclear weapon.
6: I also thought oil would go up to $200, $250, maybe $300. And I know it would be short term, but I look today, it's like at $102. And that's a very small price to pay for getting rid of a nuclear weapon from people that are really mentally deranged.
2: International arms experts say Iran has never made the decision to build a nuclear weapon, but now has a similar capacity to do so that it had before the war started. I'm Edwin J. Vieira for Pacifica Network and Public News Service.
0: A new partnership is helping an Oregonian coalition focused on supporting older LGBTQ plus folks become more organized and financially sound. Isabel Charlet has more on the story.
1: What's the current state of the war in Iran? The answer depends on whom you listen to. And sometimes the same person, like Donald Trump, moves the goalposts. Gas prices are an item of major concern. Trump says they're not as high as they could have been, and that he expects them to crash after the end of the Iran war. What is clear is that the price of a gallon of regular gasoline in the U.S. climbed 31 cents in the past week, spiking to an average of $4.54 per gallon yesterday. The price is 52% higher than before the war began. That war has stranded oil tankers near the Strait of Hormuz, a narrow passage through which a fifth of the world's crude oil normally passes. The price of crude oil, which is the main ingredient in gasoline, climbed for most of the past 2 months because Iran has effectively shut down the waterway, which was open before the U.S. attacked that country. Gas station owners do set their own prices, but a lot of factors go into what they decide to charge. The main ingredient in gasoline cost is the price of a barrel of crude oil. That means when crude oil prices rise, gasoline prices generally follow. Less oil in the market also means higher prices for both oil and gasoline. Iran's closure of the strait during the war triggered the largest supply disruption in the history of oil markets. The amount refineries and traders are willing to pay for oil swings wildly, depending on attacks on ships in the Persian Gulf or diplomacy talks stalling. Experts say the oil market is exquisitely sensitive to what comes out of the White House. At the beginning of the Iran war, the price of gasoline jumped 48 cents in a week. The highest weekly jump, 60 cents, was in March of 2022 after Russia invaded Ukraine. Experts add, even if there was a true and lasting resolution of the conflict, it will still take months to get prices back to where they were pre-war.
0: A new partnership is helping an Oregonian coalition focused on supporting older LGBTQ plus adults become more organized and financially sound. Isabel Charlet has more on the story.
7: The only coalition in Oregon focused on supporting older LGBTQ adults is moving from a fully volunteer endeavor to a more organized, fiscally sponsored effort thanks to a new partnership. The Oregon LGBTQ Plus Aging Coalition is collaborating with the nonprofit Age Plus to hire their first paid staff members and expand their reach. Executive Director Brandy Penner says creating more visibility through research, education, and advocacy is central to their work.
8: Especially when we're talking about healthcare settings, if you can't be completely open and honest with your healthcare providers about your entire life, that has dramatic health disparities and reduced outcomes for folks.
7: Penner says data on this population has been limited despite Oregon having the highest per capita LGBTQ plus population in the U.S. The coalition helped create a statewide survey in 2021 that found older queer adults face economic and health disparities, along with social isolation and underreported abuse. Penner says the survey also found that because older queer adults cannot always rely on mainstream support, they often excel at building support within their own communities. She adds the coalition will take a few years to transition to a standalone nonprofit and hopes the federal government will be more friendly to their cause by then. Critics of the Trump administration say it has been attempting to reverse LGBTQ plus protections.
8: We have to fight these attempted erasures to make sure that folks can not only just live, but actually thrive. It's not just nice to have. It is incredibly critical for aging well.
7: Penner says the coalition is looking ahead to working with Age Plus on a queer-focused end-of-life planning guide and new legal protections to ensure gender identity is respected after death. I'm Isabel Charlet, Oregon News Service.
0: A nonprofit in West Virginia thinks federal SNAP rules are preventing low-income families from getting food. Terry D. has more on that story.
9: Is to a federal program designed to help low-income families receive food assistance are not sitting well with the nonprofit West Virginia Center on Budget and Policy. Beginning in November 2025, the state began implementing new federal SNAP restrictions linked to the Trump administration's One Big Beautiful Bill. Able-bodied adults without dependents must work at least 80 hours per month, participate in a qualified work program or job training for at least 80 hours per month, or participate in volunteer work or community service for 80 hours per month to receive benefits. Health and safety analyst Rhonda Rogamba says residents who meet these requirements can still lose access if they fail to report their hours.
10: A person can be working a full-time job, but if the SNAP agency doesn't know that, then they are out of compliance with the work requirement. So not only do you need to meet that requirement, you also need to make sure to report that or an exemption.
9: Many Cable and Mingo County residents face barriers she believes are being overlooked, like a lack of jobs, reliable transportation, and child care. Rogamba also explains some residents face homelessness or have a felony conviction, which makes it difficult to get hired. Those who fail to meet the employment mandates are limited to 3 months of SNAP benefits within a 3-year period. This rule leaves questions about what options, if any, are available to former recipients. The West Virginia Center on Budget and Policy is prioritizing helping residents who have lost benefit coverage find ways back to the safety net if they still qualify.
10: We are working with different organizations to make sure that people know what changes are coming and how to comply with them and know what the requirements are, where the exemptions are, and how to report those things.
9: Rogumbo affirms that her organization will continue to work alongside and support its charitable food providers, who will bear the brunt of providing food once people lose access to SNAP. One message she once understood is that adding barriers to food access does not increase employment levels. This is Terry D. for the West Virginia News Service.
1: 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Stay tuned after this newscast for KBOO's News in Depth. Animal welfare is the topic of the evening. 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At 7, it's Hard Knock Radio. Tune in at 8 for Drinking from Puddles. Tonight's weather will be cloudy with a low of 47. Tomorrow's weather will also show some clouds, with overcast skies late night. The high will be 72. Today in history, in 1937, the German Zeppelin, the Hindenburg, caught fire and was completely destroyed within a minute while attempting to dock in New Jersey. The quote of the day is from Herbert Morrison, doing a live radio broadcast at the time. Morrison gave us a now famous single line capturing the entire tragedy, saying, "Oh, the humanity."
0: Three patients with suspected hantavirus infections were being evacuated from a cruise ship today to the Netherlands. The three people evacuated were a 41-year-old Dutch national, a 56-year-old British national, and a 65-year-old German national. Their cruise ship remained off Cape Verde with nearly 150 people on board waiting to head to Spain's Canary Islands while authorities dealt with the vacationers and hantavirus. The evacuation included the ship's doctor, who was previously in serious condition but has improved. Three people have died, and one body remained on the ship. 8 cases have been recorded in all. Contact tracing has begun on the 2 continents, Europe and Africa, in search of people who left the ship earlier. The cruise ship departed over a month ago from South America for stops in Antarctica and several more remote Atlantic islands. Officials investigating the origins of the outbreak said the leading hypothesis is that a Dutch couple contracted the virus during a birdwatching outing in Argentina before boarding. The couple visited a landfill during a tour and may have been exposed to rodents. 2 of the evacuated persons remain in serious condition. The third had no symptoms but was closely associated with a German passenger who died on May 2nd. The rest of the passengers and crew members are still on the ship and symptom-free. Their journey to the Canary Islands will take 3 or 4 days. The atmosphere on board the ship is said to be relatively good. Meanwhile, authorities in Switzerland and South Africa said 3 people had tested positive for the Andes strain of the virus. The Andes species of hantavirus is found in South America, primarily in Argentina and Chile. It can spread directly between people, though that is rare and only through close contact. The World Health Organization said the risk to the public is low and that this is not the next COVID. Passengers on the ship were still isolating in their cabins. The South African Health Ministry says officials have traced 42 of the 62 people, including health workers, they believe to have had contact with the 2 infected passengers who traveled here. The 42 tested negative for hantavirus. Spain's health ministry said the arrival, quote, won't represent any risk for the public.
1: A new APNORC poll shows most American adults feel the United States is no longer a great place for immigrants. About 1/3 of Americans report knowing someone impacted upon by the Trump administration's aggressive immigration enforcement efforts. About 6 in 10 say we used to be a great place for immigrants, but that has changed. About one-third of U.S. adults and more than half of Hispanic adults say that they, or someone they know, have started carrying proof of their immigration status or U.S. citizenship, been detained or deported, changed travel plans, or started avoiding work or school, or even leaving the house. The poll comes following months of sweeping immigration enforcement and mass deportations of immigrants. Trump has increased detentions and sought to conduct the largest deportation operation in American history. Democrats are more likely than independents or Republicans to know someone affected, and those with a personal connection are more likely to say the U.S. is no longer a great place for immigrants. About 6 in 10 Hispanic adults say they or someone they know has been impacted by immigration enforcement, much higher than among black or white adults. Now, roughly 3 in 10 U.S. adults say the U.S. is a great place for immigrants, while about 1 in 10 say it never was. The belief that America is no longer great for immigrants is more common among Democrats and independents, as well as those born outside the U.S.
0: We have a new task force looking to decrease violent crimes in Native communities, including those involving children. With that story and more, it's Joe Freitas with National Native News.
11: This is National Native News. I'm Jill Freitas. The U.S. Department of the Interior has announced a new task force aimed at addressing violent crime in tribal communities. The Indian Country Violent Crime Task Force was announced May 5th, which is also Missing and Murdered Indigenous Peoples Awareness Day. Officials say the initiative is designed to strengthen law enforcement coordination and protect families across Indian country. The effort will be led by the Bureau of Indian Affairs Office of Justice Services and will work with federal, tribal, and state partners to expand investigations, deploy mobile enforcement teams, and target drug trafficking and crimes against children. Interior Secretary Doug Burgum says the initiative takes what he calls a zero-tolerance approach to violent crime and is focused on protecting tribal communities. Assistant Secretary for Indian Affairs Billy Kirkland says the effort is also about strengthening coordination and accountability. In a statement, he says working closely with tribal communities will help improve public safety outcomes and prevent future crime. Officials say the task force will focus on solving missing persons and homicide cases while using data to identify high crime areas and direct resources where they are needed most. The initiative builds on earlier federal efforts, including Operation Lady Justice and the Bureau of Indian Affairs Missing and Murdered Unit, as concerns about public safety in Indian country continue. A 650-mile crude oil pipeline through eastern Montana and Wyoming just cleared another hurdle on the way to construction. Montana Public Radio's Ellis Julin reports President Trump last week issued a cross-border permit for the Bridger Pipeline expansion project.
12: The pipeline would move no less than 500,000 gallons of crude tar sands oil from Canada into the U.S. daily. Its proposed path covers some of the same area as the controversial Keystone XL pipeline, which was terminated under President Biden. The Bridger pipeline would cross major rivers, including the Missouri and the Yellowstone, prompting fears about the potential for contamination of water sources. It could also run through the Fort Peck Indian Reservation and the Assiniboine and Sioux tribes. Tribal nations were not consulted as part of Trump's permitting decision and say a pipeline in this area could violate treaty rights. Jenny Harbine, a lawyer with the nonprofit firm Earth Justice, says pipelines like these are known to break.
13: Crude oil spills are extraordinarily time consumptive and costly to clean up. And I don't know that our local communities in Montana or our regulators are prepared for that kind of devastation.
12: The proposal must still go through several permitting processes at the state and federal level before construction could begin. But the pipeline is fast-tracked and supported by Republican lawmakers in Montana. Construction could begin as early as next summer. For National Native News, I'm Ellis Ju Lin in Missoula, Montana.
11: The World Indigenous Broadcasters Network has announced its finalists for its 2026 Journalism Excellence Award, highlighting top Indigenous reporting from around the world. Six journalists were selected from an international field representing media organizations in New Zealand, Australia, Taiwan, Sápmi, and Canada. The award recognizes excellence in storytelling, cultural integrity, and public accountability in Indigenous journalism. Entries were reviewed by an independent panel of Indigenous media leaders who evaluated work based on reporting quality, innovation, and impact. WIBN Chair Shane Tarima says this year's finalists reflect the strength of Indigenous journalism globally, with reporting grounded in community voices and focused on issues that matter most. The winner will be announced at the WIBN conference in Sápmi, Norway in September. I'm Jill Freitas.
1: Some Tennesseans are saying untested DNA could clear a man convicted of murder who is currently on death row. Courts have repeatedly refused to examine that material. Faith leaders and opponents of capital punishment are now turning to the governor. Danielle Smith tells us more.
14: A group of death row exonerees and faith leaders in Tennessee is urging Governor Bill Lee to halt the execution of Tony Carruthers. Carruthers is one of 42 people on the state's death row and was sentenced to death for allegedly murdering three people in 1994. Stacy Rector with Tennesseans for Alternatives to the Death Penalty says there's untested DNA evidence that could point to another suspect. She notes Carruthers has tried to get it tested for many years, but courts have repeatedly declined to review it. She argues the Tennessee death penalty needs to be fair and accurate so that potentially innocent people aren't executed.
15: We're just simply saying to the governor, ask the courts to do this, ask the attorney general to allow this to move forward, let the testing occur before any execution happens.
14: Rector points out that ACLU attorneys are handling Carruthers litigation regarding the fingerprints and DNA testing. She adds that fingerprint evidence was denied and they've appealed, and they're still waiting on the DNA testing. The lawsuit contests the recent denial of a motion to test fingerprint evidence that does not match Carruthers. He's scheduled for execution on May 21st. Rector says Carruthers lives with severe mental illness and was forced to represent himself at his capital trial. She warns his execution would be the first in nearly a century for someone compelled to act as their own attorney, noting his defense was so inadequate that a co-defendant won relief while Carruthers did not. She explains there's no physical evidence connecting Carruthers to this crime.
15: There was a paid informant who testified that Mr. Carruthers, I believe it was that he confessed to him. The fact that that man was being paid was hidden from the jury for about 20 years before that was finally revealed. The co-defendant actually named another person as the actual killer.
14: Rector says Tennessee lawmakers updated the innocence law in 2025, expanding when DNA evidence can be considered by the courts. So while the legislature has opened the door for this kind of testing, courts still have to agree to consider it. She adds that three people in Tennessee have been exonerated from death row after evidence of their innocence was considered. For Tennessee News Service, I'm Danielle Smith.
0: KBOO News poet Dan Raphael tells us about representation and offers a reminder not to be gerrymandered.
16: How many ways can you divide a state, a nation? Unlike a populist, you only need to divide three ways. Two large groups to go against each other, and the minority in power staying in power and out of the fray. The flaws of our constitutional system have been exploited by the powerful and need to be adapted to 250 years later. Let's celebrate America's anniversary with a makeover, with representation as numerical as possible. May the gerrymander go extinct. Like one senator for each three congressional districts, so Wyoming and California won't get the same number of senators, and ranked choice voting everywhere. Limited terms for Supreme Court justice is a necessary change. And something the feds can do right now is, when balancing the budget, think about increasing the revenue. Taxes on the rich, instead of cutting services for the needy and protection for the environment. For Poetic Justice, this is Dan Raphael.
0: 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Our production team for tonight's newscast includes Dan Raphael, Lori Wendahl, David Rosenberg. The producer is Josh Salem, and our engineer is Ray Bodwell. Special thanks to Edwin J. Vieira, Isabel Charlet, Danielle Smith, and Terry D. The director of the evening news is Althea Billings. A podcast of this newscast is available on our website at kboo.fm/eveningnews. 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I'm Terrence Burns.
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1: Coming up on KBOO News In Depth, I'll be speaking with Laura Klink from Oregon Humane about their important work helping animals in our community and their upcoming Doggy Dash fundraiser. We'll talk about their mission, the real impact of pet adoption, and how you can put your compassion into action by supporting animals in need. I'm Lori Wandell. Stay tuned. Hi, Laura. Thanks so much for being here. Can you tell us a bit about yourself and what you do at Oregon Humane?
2: Yeah, thank you so much for having me. So my name is Laura Klink. I am the public information officer here at Oregon Humane. I have been in this role as a staff person for about 8 years. I've been a volunteer at Oregon Humane for more than 25 years. So this organization and what this organization means to the community is just deeply woven into my DNA.
1: Can you tell us about the work that Oregon Humane does in our community?
2: Yeah, so when you think about Oregon Humane, you know, a lot of people think about adoptions. But our mission is so much bigger and broader than that. And so Oregon Humane has grown so much over, especially the past 3 years. So in 2022, we, on our Portland campus, opened a community veterinary hospital. And the mission of our community veterinary hospital is to provide financial assistance and low-cost veterinary care. So we know that veterinary care has gotten more expensive. It can be out of reach for many people. And so our community veterinary hospital is here to fill that gap. The community veterinary hospital is open to everyone. So if you go and you are a full pay client, that really helps offset the cost for those folks who might need a little bit more help. The other thing that happened here at Oregon Humane in 2022 is we merged with Willamette Humane Society. So we actually now have a Salem campus, and that's been really important to, you know, help the community in the Mid Valley, to engage them in various ways. And by having these two campuses, if an animal's not doing well at our Salem shelter or needs more behavior help, we have those resources at our Portland campus. Then if we think we might have an adopter pool in the Salem area that is better suited for, say, a dog that's in our care here in Portland, we can transfer that dog. So that's been a huge, huge benefit to all the communities and animals that we serve. The last thing about Oregon Humane that a lot of people may not realize is that we have a humane law enforcement team. And this is a very unique service that we provide to the whole state of Oregon. We have officers who are commissioned by the Oregon State Police. They are authorized to enforce animal welfare laws all throughout the state. The really important thing to note here is that work is all funded by donor dollars. It's not a government funded service. And so our humane law enforcement officers are often working with other law enforcement agencies, other animal control officers around the state to make sure that animals are protected from cruelty and neglect, and that those who are suffering find a safe haven, and that any people involved are held accountable.
1: How many animals does Oregon Humane help each year?
2: That's a great question. So we look at the number of animals that we help each year in a number of different ways. So the first and the easiest number to look at is the number of adoptions. So we do about 12,000 adoptions per year between our Portland and Salem campus. But I mentioned the community veterinary hospital. We usually have about 50,000 appointments at our community veterinary hospital a year. Now, a lot of those animals are repeat clients or repeat appointments. But still, that gives you an idea of the scope of that work and the scope of the animals and the people that that affects in our community. Down at our Salem campus, a couple of pieces of data that I think are really important is that we do spay neuter for feral and community cats. And in Salem, and in the Mid Valley, a lot of places around our state that are struggling with cat overpopulation and pet overpopulation in general, being able to provide spay neuter services for community and feral cats is critically important. And we do about 1,100 spay neuter surgeries just on feral and community cats in Salem every year. So when you think about the broad scope of all the animals that are receiving some kind of care from Oregon Humane, it's in the tens of thousands. Our humane law enforcement team usually provides support for up to 3,000 to 4,000 animals per year. And, you know, when we start to get into these big numbers, it can really be hard to visualize what that one individual animal or situation is. But this work happens one interaction, one relationship at a time, and we are so committed to the people and pets of this community.
1: What types of animals does Oregon Humane help? Mostly dogs and cats, or others too?
2: It's mostly dogs and cats. At our Salem campus, we care for dogs and cats exclusively. Here at our Portland campus, we do have small animals, so guinea pigs, rabbits, rats, small birds, and those animals are usually coming to us. The small animals are usually coming to us from folks that need to rehome their pets. Our humane law enforcement work, which I mentioned before, that does get into things like horse neglect, which sadly is a fairly common situation. We partner with another great organization called Sound Equine Options. So they have the expertise and the facility and the knowledge to be able to care for horses, especially horses that have been neglected, to get them healthy and find them new homes. But when we look at the big picture of how animals come to Oregon Humane, it's through a couple of different main sources. So I mentioned animals that come to us from different abuse and neglect cases that come through our humane law team. We know we also receive about a half of our animals, about maybe 5,000 or so animals, come to us each year from folks in our community who are no longer able to care for their animals. And that could be for a variety of reasons. We see animals come to us from folks who are losing their housing, who are struggling financially. You know, maybe the person has passed away or is going into assisted living, or maybe has had a baby and the animal is not adjusting well despite, you know, all their best effort. So that is about half of the animals that come to us from folks who need some help. And we do like to think of ourselves as that really important safety net for folks. The other avenue that animals come to Oregon Humane is through our Second Chance program. And this is a program that we have partnerships with other shelters around the state and around the region. And we are very fortunate at Oregon Humane to be, a well-resourced facility. We have adoption hours 7 days a week from 10 a.m. to 7 p.m. A lot of municipal shelters don't have that type of support. So, for example, we work with Multnomah County Animal Services every week and Washington County Animal Services every week, Marion County Dog Services, and transfer animals to us via our Second Chance program. And those animals can come to us and, get ready to find a new home. You know, when you think about how big Oregon is, there are a lot of rural shelters that don't have the adoption pool or the population that we have in the Portland and Salem area. So every week, pretty much, we're on the road down to either Klamath Falls, Jackson County, Josephine County. We've done some work with the sheriff's office in Lake County. So we are Oregon Humane, and, you know, we have been serving the state since 1868, and we, take our commitment to the state very seriously.
1: What are some of the biggest challenges your organization faces, and where have you seen progress?
2: That's a great question, because animal welfare in general is facing a lot of challenges right now. And I think what we've seen at Oregon Humane is a reflection of what a lot of other shelters in Oregon and around the country are

0: you know, just get some of that extra energy out. We have volunteers who do enrichment, because keeping a dog's mind active as much as their body is active can be really, really valuable. And large dogs are definitely one of the challenges. We are also right now moving into what we call kitten season. And that's when shelters around the state and around the country see larger influxes of kittens coming in. And we definitely have started to see that here. A lot of the kittens that we have in care right now are too young for adoption, so they're in foster homes. And so we are fortunate to have a very robust foster programs.
1: What kind of changes do you see in animals when they're rescued and adopted?
0: They get here and they're getting, you know, a lot of love, a lot of attention from volunteers. They're getting multiple walks a day. Maybe they're on the running team, and you could just see them start to blossom and enjoy life. And that's just so wonderful. And then when you see that animal then go into a home and see them sort of further along that journey that they started with us, that's really, really special. And we've been getting some adoption updates from folks who have adopted these dogs about how much they are thriving in their new homes. They are best friends with the other dog in the home. They love sitting out in the backyard in the sunshine. Those stories, I think, of connection and how people and animals just have this incredibly special relationship, I think that is one of the things that that really drives our work. There's still a lot of good things in this world and a lot of joy in this world. And I think animals and our relationship with them are one of the things that are an example of that.
1: Oregon Humane's got an event coming up called Doggy Dash. Can you tell us a little about it?
0: I can't think of an event that has more joy in it than Doggy Dash. And Doggy Dash is coming up on May 9th at Waterfront Park. We like to call Doggy Dash this epic celebration of thousands of people and thousands of dogs at Waterfront Park, which is just in and of itself an amazing sight to see. We also have different contests like Treat Toss and Doggy Musical Sit. We have a whole area called Dog Utopia where you can make a little sundae for your dog. You know, the thing about Doggy Dash, it's called Doggy Dash, but all the money raised at Doggy Dash also helps cats at Oregon Humane. And to that end, we have a whole kitty corner.
1: What is kitty corner?
0: This is where the cat people can kind of gather together, and there is merchandise, there's information about our various programs and services for cats. And then we partner with a lot of different local businesses and have a lot of fun in Kitty Corner.
1: What would you say to someone who's thinking about signing up for Doggy Dash?
0: You know, events like Doggy Dash are really important to us. Obviously, there's the fundraising piece. The funds that we raise at Doggy Dash support all the work that we do here. But I think that first and foremost, Doggy Dash and a lot of the events that we do are about bringing people together who love animals, who have this shared desire to put their compassion into action. And when you participate in one of our events, that's exactly what you're doing. You're connecting with other folks in the community. You know, maybe you're making some new friends along the way. You're congregating with folks who share your values and love for animals. And it's also, you know, maybe an opportunity to learn a little bit about, you know, maybe a training class here at Oregon Humane or about our vet hospital, and maybe you're in the market for a new vet. So it's really about bringing people together and celebrating that connection and special relationship that we have with animals. So yeah, we are hoping for a big crowd, yeah, I'm excited for it.
1: That was Laura Klink from Oregon Humane. Thank you again, Laura, and thank you to Oregon Humane for all that you do. We really appreciate your dedication to our community's animals. For Cable News In Depth, I'm Lori Wandell.

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I'm Althea Billings. Science Magazine recently published a peer-reviewed study that raised questions about the safety of gene editing technology known as CRISPR. The study challenged the widely

0: The promoted claim that gene editing is precise and doesn't leave any lasting damage. Researchers found that even after targeted DNA breaks are successfully repaired, the cell does not fully recover. KBOO contributor David Rosenberg spoke with Ann Peterman, the executive director of the Global Justice Ecology Project, about the problems with CRISPR.
1: There's a problem with CRISPR and gene splicing, gene editing. So is this the same problem that's been talked about before, or are there a variety of problems with CRISPR here?
2: There's a new report that came out in Science actually in November, but it didn't get a whole lot of attention. So we are re-highlighting the fact that it found all of these different problems, these different unintended impacts of the CRISPR, of the use of the CRISPR technology on organisms. So that is what we are talking about with our press release and what we're trying to highlight. In particular, as you know, we are focused, one of the things we're focused on is the impacts and of potential impacts of genetically engineered trees, and trying to make sure that those impacts do not escape into our forests, that they do not impact communities that live near the forest, that live in the forest, and so on. And one of the areas that industry is moving into is away from traditional GMO technologies and towards gene editing. And the argument is that it's more precise and blah, blah, blah. And what this article in Science found out is it's not, you know, the impacts on the cell of the gene editing technology do not just happen where the cuts happen, but actually impact the entire genome. So all kinds of off-target effects, unintended impacts that can not just impact that cell, but be inherited by future generations.
1: So what does it mean to say that a cell that's been edited this way cannot recover?
2: Cannot recover, meaning that, okay, so the molecular scissors, as they're called in CRISPR technology, they are used to make a change to the DNA of an organism. So either they add something, they take something out, they, you know, edit a gene out, or they do something different, they move a gene around. And what it's saying is that the change that's happening is not just to that small piece of DNA, but can happen all throughout the DNA of that organism in various places for a variety of reasons in ways that are completely unpredictable. So, and then you can't do any, you can't reverse that, right? Once that change has been made, that's just the way that organism is going to be. So it's what we're saying is this is a novel technology. It's just a few years old at this point, and it's far too early to be saying that this thing, that any of these CRISPR organisms should be released into the environment, especially a long-lived organism like trees.
1: So basically, it's the same argument you were making against the previous technology, or that technology still existing, the GE technology.
2: It's very similar, yeah. So, you know, they just don't know. And I mean, that's the nature of the beast, right? So the idea that you can screw around with DNA, whether it's through the traditional genetic engineering techniques of introducing foreign DNA into a cell using an agrobacterium or, gene guns. This is just, you know, they say it's more precise, but it's just a different kind of technology.
1: How far along is it? Is it just in its kind of infant stages? And it's not really a threat right now in terms of implementation?
2: It is being used in certain areas in agriculture, in the medical field. It's much more advanced. It's much further along in really being utilized in ways that, well, it's much further along in being utilized. And But not for trees. So there was in Brazil recently, the Brazilian government, which has been more than happy to approve all kinds of genetically engineered trees, has recently approved the use of a gene-edited tree by the company Suzana, which is a pulp and paper company, and it appears to be a reduced lignin tree. It's very difficult to get information, but it appears to be a tree that was modified for reduced lignin, which is what Suzano likes to take out when they have to change the tree. I'm sorry, when they have to make the tree into pulp and paper, they need to take out the lignin. So it's having a tree that already has reduced lignin means that they use less chemicals, spend less money, more profits, etc.
1: So what they're doing in Brazil is much more further along than, say, what was happening here with the chestnut tree?
2: It's totally different in the way that, you know, they're both genetic engineering processes. One is going through the U.S. regulatory process. In Brazil, the government, and this is a big problem with gene editing, the government has decided that gene-edited trees, as opposed to genetically engineered, traditionally genetically engineered trees, do not need to be regulated. So they just kind of passed right through the approval process without any real oversight. In the United States, the chestnut has been going through the USDA's environmental review process and has gotten as far as the draft environmental impact statement of the USDA, which recommended approving the release of the genetically engineered chestnut into forests. And then that's as far as it's gotten. We don't know, you know, they're being a little bit cagey about where it is now. But given all of the information that we helped reveal about the fact that the tree that they want to deregulate is actually defective and could pass along these defective traits to other wild chestnuts, it would be a real tragedy if those were deregulated.
1: I was just speaking with someone about the massive gold mining project that they're trying to do in Brazil, the Canadian company Belo Sun, and it didn't seem to make that much difference which government was in power, whether it was the ultra-right government or the more progressive Lula government. Is that true for what you're talking about, the gene editing project?
2: Yes, wouldn't want to be in Lula's shoes, let's say it that way, but...
1: They do say that he is progressive on certain environmental issues. Yeah.
2: For example, more on social issues, right? So, mm-hmm. You know, the landless workers movement has been very friendly with the Lula administration. They've been very friendly with the landless workers movement in helping people get land titles. They've been better with indigenous people at helping them get land titles and so on, especially the Bolsonaro administration that kind of was in the middle of two Lula administrations, which was terrible, which was like, you know, the Latin American Trump was what he was called. But the fact is that Lula now in Brazil is surrounded almost entirely, not quite entirely, but almost entirely by these extremely right-wing governments in Latin America, and some that are on the cusp of becoming really right-wing governments in Latin America. So he's kind of between a rock and a hard place when it comes to these resource extraction policies. You know, it's like he's kind of trying to make the population in the country happy so that they don't revert back to a very right-wing government, which apparently Bolsonaro's son, Bolsonaro Jr., is now looking at trying to take the presidency away from Lula. So yeah, it's Brazil's
1: kind of Marcos, and yeah.
2: Yeah, but they've never been great on environmental issues. The industrial tree plantations have been a problem for decades, you know, and Lula has been a huge part of the expansion of those.
1: So the people who are promoting gene editing in this CRISPR framework, are they saying, after this article in Science came out, are they saying, well, okay, maybe there's a problem here, but we can correct it? Have they responded at all?
2: I think they're hoping it will just go away, the critique. at the same time as people keep finding, and this is just the most recent article that came out in November that found that gene editing has these off-target effects and that can actually be inherited by future generations. But there have been several articles before that, several studies that have found that these off-target effects are a problem. And at the same time, you have the industry and the industry researchers going to governments like in the European Union, for example, which has had very strict GMO regulations, and saying that gene editing is not the same as GMO and you should not regulate it because it's perfectly safe, it's very precise, blah, blah, blah, blah, blah, and ignoring all of these really dangerous side effects that have been identified. They claim that, you know, because you're not introducing transgenes, you know, in other words, you're not putting genes from a fish into a tomato, that because you're not doing that, then it's perfectly fine and it's natural and it's just like regular, you know, breeding, traditional breeding. But it isn't. You know, you're going into a cell with these quote unquote molecular scissors. You're cutting the DNA up. You're moving things around. You know, it's not natural. It's not what happens in nature. And as we're now seeing more and more with these studies, it has very serious consequences to the cell and to the organism.
1: Is there some serious competition or rivalry between the genetic engineering people and the gene editing people?
2: As far as I can see, it's kind of a, you know, one long trajectory you go through. You know, it's the new technology. So people are, it seems like people are moving from the older technology to the newer technologies. Not entirely. I mean, Suzano has this new gene edited low lignin tree, but they also have trees that they're pursuing that are using the older genetic engineering technologies that are have been engineered for herbicide resistance or engineered to kill insects or grow faster. So, you know, I think it's a, it depends on the trait. You know, a lot of these traits have been, they have the technology figured out for some of these traits pretty well. So it's easy enough to just apply them to a different organism. Like, you know, they know how to do it in a corn. So now they can do it in a tree. With gene editing, they're really focused on the lignin. So they think that with gene editing, they can do more complicated genetic engineering techniques, like reducing the lignin in a tree or altering the lignin in some other way. But the, you know, the lignin, if you think about a tree and you think about, you know, how straight and strong and tall it is, it's that way because of lignin. You know, lignin is what gives tree cells rigidity and strength. It's what protects them from wind and extreme storms and cold and animal browsing, insect infestation, disease. You know, lignin is what has enabled trees to evolve. So the fact that they think that they can use gene editing to get in there and modify the lignin, or some of them are even talking about creating synthetic lignin and re-engineering that into trees. I mean, it's this wild and crazy stuff that these folks think that they can do, and all for the purpose of turning trees into products. That's what it comes down to. We want to turn trees into products, and we need to change them so it's easier and cheaper to do that.
1: Has anyone made the argument that unpredictability is not a bad thing? That wouldn't this be interesting to see what would happen and maybe something better will emerge? That kind of thing?
2: I haven't heard that argument exactly, but I have heard people say that, oh, well, you know, nature has mutations, so this is just like a natural mutation. But, it, you know, it's certainly it's not the same as a natural mutation, and especially when, you know, there are very specific things that people are trying to do in the cell when they monkey around with it.
1: Anything else you want to add?
2: Just that, you know, this is a fairly new area in trees, the genetic engineering of trees. Gene editing is a fairly new area in that. So we're keeping a very close eye on it, and especially with the modification of lignin and this idea of synthetic lignin. And it's, I mean, it's this major new area of research, and people are saying that it's for the bioeconomy, quote unquote. You know, they want to use trees and turn them into ethanol, you know, biodiesel. They want to turn them into textiles and chemicals and plastics and, you know, all of these crazy things that trees should not be made into. And that this will help climate change and help replace oil and all of this nonsense. And, you know, there's no concept of, you know, just let's, maybe we don't need to all of these plastics and chemicals and things. But then they also, at the same time that they say that we can do all of these things with trees, there's this acknowledgement that we also need to cut down fewer trees, right? Because the trees are absorbing carbon and helping stabilize the climate in the many, many ways that they do. And forests are critical to climate stability. So how they're going to do both, protect forests and massively increase the demand for wood for all of these bioeconomy projects, and say that it's all in the same, you know, in the same vein of dealing with climate change is beyond my comprehension. I can't figure that out.
0: That was Ann Peterman of the Global Justice Ecology Project speaking with KBOO contributor David Rosenberg about the issues with the gene editing technology CRISPR. You've been listening to KBOO News In Depth. I'm Althea Billings. Thanks for being with us.

0: This is Granny D. I'm talking from KBOO, Portland. I come from Dublin, New Hampshire, and I go across the country working for public funding at the state level. And I often hear about KBOO on my email. It is often mentioned as one of the most progressive and daring stations that we have in this country. They are not afraid to tell you the truth. So tune in to KBOO Portland and get the real word.
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2: Good evening, Portland, and thank you for stopping in at KBOO 90.7 FM in Portland. Tonight is May 6th, and if you're listening, this is a pre-recorded candidate forum for Clackamas County Commissioners in seats 2, 4, and 5. We had the candidate forum about 2 weeks ago, and I'm so excited to share this with you. Be sure to check in on all of the points that the candidates make throughout the next hour. Thank you for listening and enjoy this candidate forum for Clackamas County Commissioners. Okay, so we're going to go. Hi, Diane. Hi, everybody. Thank you for stopping in. And I'm going to go ahead and get started. So RW Smith is on my left on the top here, right next to me. Why don't you start with each everybody gets 1 minute to introduce yourself and let us know why we should vote for you, what position you're working to be elected in, and then a minute and 25 seconds for each question for each of you. So Remy, you're up.
3: Thank you very much. Hi, I'm R.W. Smith to you good people. I think that the reasons we are running is very diversified, but mine is because we have a real need to have a new look at what's going on in Clackamas County as a whole. A lot of our budgets have been showing a lot of strange occurrences that need to be straightened out, and I think that the new leadership is more important than ever. We have some excellent candidates, and I want to say that I have got to talk to many of them, and they've all become close friends. And I do want to say thank you guys so much for showing up. I know Sherry has done a lot to make this happen, but I do appreciate everyone, and thank you so much.
4: Your mic is off, Sherry.
2: Is it Janet or Jeanette?
5: Jeanette.
2: You're up next, ma'am.
5: Okay, hi, I'm Jeanette Warren, and I'm running for Clackamas County Commissioner position 4. I chose this race because it's a nonpartisan position, and that matters to me. I believe in staying in my lane, following state and federal laws as they change, and focusing on the work that actually falls under the county responsibility. I come from a background in tax, audit, compliance, and managing multi-million dollar budgets. I'm frugal. I watch my spending closely, and I believe in doing the right thing even when no one is watching. I'm a rule follower. I'm running because I care about this community, and I want to bring a steady, practical leadership that focuses on real solutions, not political fights that the county has absolutely no control over.
2: Thank you, Janet. Jeanette. Thank you, Jeanette. Rob, you're up next.
6: Hi, good evening. My name is Rob Kukish, running for Clackamas County Commissioner, Chair Number 4. And why am I running? That's probably the most frequently asked question, and I think every time I answer it, I probably get a little closer and closer to the deep truth of why I'm doing this. And I really think the honest answer is that I'm running simply to be a challenge. I think when I look at the issues that are facing Clackamas County, they haven't evolved or changed much over the last 20 years. And there's bigger issues coming down the pipeline, and I don't know that anyone is forward-thinking enough or prepared for what they might be. I've been talking about surveillance and data centers and corporations buying bulk homes. The issues that are getting talked about are expanding rapidly, and we need to be prepared for what's coming.
2: Thank you, Rob. I appreciate you being here. I appreciate your time. Hi, Sonia. It's all about you now.
7: Thank you. Good evening. My name is Sonia Fisher. I'm running for Clackamas County Commission, position number 5, to restore leadership, integrity, and accountability to Clackamas County. I'm a mother of 3 adult children. I'm the proud grandmother of 4. I lived in Clackamas County for many years, grew up in the Portland metro area, daughter of a produce buyer, so spent lots of time traipsing through fields. I'm your former Clackamas County Commissioner. I'm a business owner, and I am an attorney, a family law attorney. So why am I running? I'm running to get our county back to where we need to go to fix some things, like our public safety funding system. I'm very interested in cracking that nut and getting on a positive trajectory. I'm also interested in making sure we incentivize affordable housing development. I'm also wanting to make sure that we do what we need to do to be on the right track on reducing homelessness and making sure we are doing things in the region the way that Clackamas County does it, so that we can succeed in keeping the homeless services measure for the region. I'm really happy to be in this race, and I look forward to the discussion ahead. Thank you, Sherry.
2: Yes, ma'am, and you know that's one of my favorite subjects to talk with you about. So we have Jim Bernard. You are up next, sir.
8: Thank you. Thank you for the opportunity to be here. I was born and raised in Clackamas County, ran a business in downtown Milwaukee that was in business 90 years. I ran it for 30 of those years. I had the privilege of serving this county as a commissioner in the past, and I care deeply about the people and the communities that make it such a special place to live. My focus is on practical leadership, supporting public safety, managing growth responsibly, and making sure county government works for the people. I believe in listening, showing up, and following through on commitments. This campaign is about results, protecting our rural character, strengthening our communities, and ensuring accountability in how decisions are made. I'm Jim Bernard. I bring experience and leadership to move the county forward.
2: And you are fabulous, sir. Good to see you again, too. Diana, it's your turn.
9: Hi, thank you, Sherry, for the opportunity. My name is Diana Helm. I'm running for Clackamas County position number 4. I'm a native Oregonian. I've been in the Damascus area over 30 years. I raised my 2 boys out here. I'm running to finish a lot of the really great work I've already started, including identifying lands suitable for new development. I really want to bring a lot of new living wage jobs to Clackamas County and stay ahead of the AI revolution. We have a housing crisis in our state, and I'm working on speeding up the permitting process and easing some of the regulatory burdens that hinder the builders and developers from building more houses quicker, which is what we really need. I'm working diligently on the Sunrise Corridor because that is going to be, the next phase is going to open up a lot of new jobs lands, housing lands, and it's going to bring much needed infrastructure to East Happy Valley. People should be able to work closer to home instead of driving across Portland, and more cars are off of the road, and I have a business owner background, so it's hard to do in a minute. Thank you.
2: Thank you, Diana. Very good to meet you. Brian. You're up.
10: Okay. All right. I'm Brian O'Neill, and I'm running for Clackamas County Commissioner, position 4. I've lived my entire life in Oregon and been in Clackamas County for the past nearly 60 years now. I've been in private business for 47 years in the construction industry. I have 4 adult children, 6 grandchildren, and I am running for this position because we need to get back to basics in our county. We need to start working for our kids, our grandkids, and the people of Clackamas County. We tend to look at special interests that isn't really of interest to the citizens of Clackamas County. I would like to see us, you know, the homeless crisis, affordable housing. We've got so many things that need to be addressed and procedures put in place that I would really like to see. That these are the reasons why I'm running. Thank you.
2: I have to cut you off. Thank you. Pete, it's your turn.
11: Thank you, Sherry. Hi, my name is Pete Weiss. I am running for Clackamas County Commissioner, position 4. I'm a third-generation Oregonian, born and raised right here in Milwaukee. I'm a husband, a father of 3 boys, and I've spent over 30 years in the mortgage banking industry learning how to read budgets, assess risk, and ask hard questions about where money goes. I'm running as a neighbor who generally cares about what we leave behind for our next generation. Clackamas County deserves a commissioner who shows up to manage tax dollars with real discipline, respect. That's my commitment. Thanks, Sherry.
2: Thank you, Pete. Okay, we made it past segment 1, level 1. We're on level 2 now. Everybody has a minute, 25 seconds to answer in your best capacity the questions that I'm about to ask. And I did not go into, as someone who daily in my job and in my life uses almost every AI tool available to us, I did not go into that in this. My focus has largely been on housing, food security, and the impact of the federal government on what we're trying to do in Oregon. So that's why you aren't seeing some of the other questions I probably would have liked to ask, and we don't have time. So the first question is, over 1 in 6 Oregonians rely on SNAP, yet the federal, yet recent federal mandates have triggered billions in cuts to these benefits. While the state legislature has stepped in with $111 million in anti-hunger packages to blunt the harm, federal leverage points continue to drain resources from our local families and small businesses. As a commissioner, and I don't know the responsibilities of each post, so maybe you answer with regard to the responsibilities of your position. As commissioner, how will you protect our local economy, food security when policies from the federal government explicitly treat basic assistance as a bargaining chip? RW, you are first.
3: Well, that's no easy task. As someone who actually, the people on the screen, I actually and my wife do get SNAP. I'm running for seat 4 merely because I think it's important that you actually see the people that are in need. I have 3 children, and I can tell you right now that we are underutilizing the people in unincorporated Clackamas County severely. These individuals could be really helping us become more sustainable through a lot of processes that I have actually wrote about in the past, and even given a roadmap on how we could increase our sustainability by cutting the taxes that's used to tax these individuals and allow them to give back to our communities by more community gardens, more infrastructure that helps us with that food scarcity. I see this a lot coming up, that people are asking, how can someone who is on SNAP run for this position? And I find that is an amazing question. It is literally subjugating a large population, one in six of us, from ever running and helping this society. I think that this is being understated so much. Thank you.
2: Thank you, R.W. Jeanette, it's your turn.
5: Thank you. Well, as county commissioner, I don't control federal policy, but I would control how responsibly we manage the resources that we do have. My approach is to stay focused on what the county can do, follow state law, use our dollars efficiently, and make sure that we're not creating new tax burdens when we can reallocate funds from programs that are not delivering the results. Food security is a basic need. And when federal changes create these gaps, the county's job is to make sure that people know how to access the programs that are available, and that we're coordinating with the nonprofits, the faith groups, and the state partners who are already doing strong work in this space. I believe in working hard, living within our means, and supporting systems that help get people back on their feet, not creating new layers of bureaucracy. My focus is on stability, efficiency, and making sure that every single dollar is spent wisely.
2: Thank you for that. And I might, in another interview, ask you what policies or what programs currently are involved. Do we currently use that could go away? That's something that maybe we want to focus on as we move forward through the election, right? Hi, right. Rob. Question's all yours, sir.
6: Okay. Well, as county commissioner, it's not something we can do to take on the federal government as much as we might like to. But there certainly are steps we can take locally to help out and reverse the tide. I'd push for a county food security strategy that strengthens partnerships with food banks and schools and local farms, farmers markets, and different community organizations. I would support using county purchasing grants and emergency planning to keep food access local and resilient. I would also advocate at the state and federal level against policies that use basic assistance as leverage, because food and sustenance should never be a bargaining chip for something else. When federal policy pulls resources out of our community, county leadership has to protect the people and local businesses left absorbing the damage. Again, that's going to be planning ahead, anticipating the future, being prepared for shortfalls, and realizing that the federal government probably isn't going to come to our aid. And there's an emphasis on being a self-reliant, self-sustaining county that can not only produce its own food, but can distribute food in a shortage to the people who are most at need and vulnerable.
2: Oh, no, it says I'm running out of time. I just got on here. It says we have 15 minutes. So we'll go, when it clocks out, we'll come back, if you don't mind. Sonia, it's your turn.
7: Thank you. One of the reasons why I sought to be on the commission back in 2017 when Trump became president was to be a voice for our local community when it came to affordable health care, food assistance, all the human services that the federal government mostly funds, but the people are so needing to receive. I was able to work through the Association of Oregon Counties, up through the National Association of Counties. By the time I left the county commissioner, I could say was kicked off just barely by less than 1%. I was chair of the Human Services and Education Committee of the National Association of Counties. And I can tell you that when you have county governments from all over the country and you have people who are hungry, we align. Partisanship goes out the door and we say, hey, federal government, doesn't matter if it was Biden, if it was Trump, whoever it was, we could speak in one voice and highly, highly effective. So what will I do? I will get back in those committees and be advocating for all the people of Clackamas, of Oregon, and honestly, the entire United States of America.
2: Thank you, Sonia. Jim, it's your turn.
8: Well, first off, we need to unelect those people who support defunding all these programs. Clackamas County, during COVID, for example, had an emergency center which gathered food from around the county, and myself and Ken Humbertson would pick up that stuff and bring it to the different centers. It's going to be very difficult to do that under these circumstances, but it can be done. And, you know, the business community and a lot of our partners, nonprofit partners, do a fantastic job of getting this done. I also started the farmers market in Milwaukee. And I always wondered, what do you do with that food at the end that a lot of farmers throw away instead of hauling them back home? I think we should organize to go to all these farmers markets and pick up the leftover produce that they did not sell. Thank you.
2: Thank you, Jim. That was fabulous. I didn't know you started the Milwaukee farmers market. That's cool.
8: One of my proudest things.
2: Hey, Diana, you're up.
9: Yeah, so when we found out about the federal cuts with SNAP benefits, our board took the measure of setting aside $100,000 to make sure people had a safety net before these were reinstated by the governor. So we did what was needed at the time to make sure that our people were covered in Clackamas County. Other counties did not do that. I grew up poor. We had food stamps when I was young. My mom wouldn't go to the store and use them, so she sent us kids to go do grocery shopping. But we need to make sure that our most vulnerable are taken care of. And we also need checks and balances on the programs as well. And our budget is slim, and our cuts have been many, and grant funding is depleting. And we just have to make sure that the money we have, we're using wisely. And we partner with the Clackamas Service Center as well. They're one of the number one biggest distributors of food throughout, not just Clackamas County, but in the region. But it is located in Clackamas County, and we do a great job with that. So I think this board cares deeply about our citizens and makes sure that we have everyone covered for whatever they need they have.
2: Thank you, Diana. Brian, you're up.
10: Yeah, I think, you know, it says 1 in 6 for SNAP. I think it's more like 1 in 4. There's some people who can't qualify for SNAP. And I think as a community, we need to bound together and make sure that food insecurities are not so much an issue in our county and across the country. And that means that we go, like Jim said, picking up the food at farmers market and making sure that we are partnering with you know, the programs that provide food for the homeless and doing everything that we can, picking up food to get them to these nonprofits. It's really important that nobody goes hungry, and in this country, nobody should go hungry. We have plenty of food that we throw away, tons every single day, and we need to put together a program that collects this food and gets it to the people that really need it. Thank you.
2: Amen, sir. Pete, you're up.
11: Yes, thank you. So SNAP and food security, this is real, and it's hitting Clackamas County families right now. Thousands of Oregonians rely on SNAP. It's true. They do. I think you have it in here. 1 in 6 Oregonians rely on SNAP. Every dollar that SNAP benefit generates, money goes into the local activities. You know, it what comes around goes around. When those benefits get cut, our local grocery stores, small businesses, and neighbors feel it directly. As a county commissioner, I'm kind of echoing what Rob said, is I can't change federal policy. That's an uphill battle. But I want to be straight about what I can do as a county commissioner. I partner with local organizations to close the gap locally. I want to make sure that every resident knows how to assess those available resources, either through an online portal or create something that's easy for people to utilize. And I'll be a vocal advocate to our state legislators that Clackamas County families can't be left behind. Food security is economic security. I take both seriously. Thank you.
2: That was perfect. Thank you. Perfect timing.
11: You're welcome.
2: Okay, question two. So it looks like we have 8 minutes until it's going to dump us, and then we'll come back. So question two is, Clackamas is currently seeking $5 million to rebuild a new recovery campus with 76 additional beds to address substance use and homelessness. However, regional data shows that many existing shelter beds, and I found this shocking, many existing shelter beds remain unfilled while quote-unquote victims of poorly managed capitalism, that's an understatement, are being threatened with $100 fines or a year in jail just for trying to survive on the streets. Will you commit to ending the criminalization of survival and instead demand that major corporations who benefit from record low tax rates pay their fair share to support infrastructure and the people that they rely on? RW, you're first.
3: Yes, I mean, it seems that you're being charged just to be alive nowadays, and a lot of the people who find themselves in the street are being charged that same premium. I don't joke about this when I'm saying that my wife and I are two paychecks away from the streets ourselves, and a lot of the times we find that it's harder for us to get help unless we're being, you know, forced to be evicted, or we're going to lose our power. And it becomes ever increasingly difficult to find positions and jobs that will pay a premium unless I want to leave this county and go three counties over to get a job. And it is like we're purposefully making the system break down. And these individuals were being forced into these beds, these empty beds, all literally in the cycle of come in, get certain amount of almost possibly 18 months of help, and then out you go out the back door. Now, I'm not a doctor, but I'm going to tell you, there is no way that you can actually cure someone in 18 months. So these individuals who are being thrown out in the streets are always going to be cycled back into our system, again, putting strain over and over again. Now, there is a truth there, and I think that needs to be rectified.
2: Thank you. I keep wanting to call him Remy because that's what I call him, but Jeanette, you're up.
5: Okay. I'm running for this nonpartisan position, so I'm careful not to make promises that fall outside the county's legal authority. What I can commit to is making sure our county policies follow state law, protect public safety.
2: So, Sonia, I'm going to go ahead and have you go next.
7: Thank you. I appreciate the question. I will say that when we designed the homeless services measure back in 2018, 2019, it was on the ballot in 2020. The purpose of that was to tax higher income earners and businesses with profits over $5 million. With revenue or $5 million to tax their profits, so that there was a concerted effort to look at the issue of equality, basically, of how do we make sure that we help our most vulnerable neighbors in getting housed. Clackamas County is doing it right. I can tell you, I was there on the ground. We designed Built for Zero, which is taking each individual and looking at what they need for housing security and meeting their individual needs. That is happening really well in Clackamas County. I'm so proud of that. And it will continue under my leadership. I don't think I have enough time to talk about it. I'd love to address the continuum and the need for substance use, addiction, treatment, detox. It's a part of the continuum. It's absolutely important and necessary. Absolutely support it, along with meeting individual needs of each person who's unsheltered to help them find the support they need to be self-sufficient.
2: Thank you, Sonia. Jim, you're up.
8: Well, I agree with Sonia. First off, when we were at the county, we had started numerous programs that provided housing for low-income people. Also, yes, I believe that everyone should pay their fair share of taxes. No question about it. It hurts. It hurts when I have to pay taxes, but, you know, I'm willing to do it because I know that's part of my job, really. Clackamas County diversion programs can move people out of the criminal justice system into a place where they can get the support they need, whether that's food, housing, mental health, or whatever it is they need, that can get them on a good path to the, for their future. And that's what Clackamas County should do. The recovery center is important. I hope that they'll find a way to make sure that everyone who needs it gets it and goes there. Thank you.
2: Thank you, Jim. Diana, you're up.
9: Thank you, Sherry. One thing I want to point out is that our deputies are very caring, are very compassionate, and in their jobs, they have the ability to take someone who is homeless and give them the opportunity to go accept help. And not to take them to jail, but to take them to a place that's going to give them the love and care they need. I know you're probably familiar with the Father's Heart and Love One, both service providers in Clackamas County that do amazing boots on the ground jobs. We have the Stabilization Center now, which is a 24/7 care center for people in crisis, both mental health and addiction. And we are doing an amazing job with the recovery center that's breaking ground in July with a total holistic approach to recovery and care and moving them onto, productive citizens in our community.
2: Yes, that's the Caring Place, and they're partnering with the Father's Heart and Love One as well. So that I'm really proud of that project. I have personal friends involved in that. So
9: I was on the board for that, and I did the auction for them last year and raised $500,000 for them. So
2: there
9: yeah.
2: you go. Yeah. Very yeah. good. Thank you so much.
9: You bet.
2: So Pete is next.
12: Sounds good. Thank you. Yeah. So homelessness and shelter. I mean, look, I believe treating every person with dignity. Criminalizing someone for surviving on the street when shelters aren't accessible is not a solution. It's expensive, it's ineffective, and it doesn't reflect who we are as a community. I know the community. I know Clackamas County is investing in they're going in the right direction with what 2,800 people have been housed and 3,300 evictions prevented. Obviously, you know. Like Diana was talking about, the Caring Place is opening in 26. The recovery campus with 76 beds is planned for 27. But if we have existing shelter beds going unfulfilled now, that tells me we have a coordination problem, not just a capacity problem. As a commissioner, I will demand we understand why. We protect the funds for that what works and hold every program accountable for real outcomes, to make sure that people actually have access to supplies, to the beds, to everything that exists, really. But we really need to look at and hold people accountable. So,
2: agreed. Agreed. Thank you. I'm trying to do too many things all at once here. So the next question, thank you all for your honest, thorough answers. Housing affordability is now a top-tier concern for Oregonians, second only to homelessness. While there's a push to unlock mixed-income condo developments, many longtime residents fear that growth in Clackamas is becoming synonymous with luxury units that price out the very people who built this community. And that's something I've been talking about for a long time. How will you ensure that smart growth includes ironclad protections for seniors and low-income residents so they aren't displaced to the streets while new luxury developments rise, like what we see in Portland. RW, what's the word?
3: It's gross. I'll tell you, Sherry, that is gross. And I hate to say this, I was on the list to get one of those luxury apartments that started off as a affordable apartment. And halfway through the building process, they switch over to luxury because their portfolios look better when they can go ahead and say, look, we have a property now to sell to people outside this community for who knows how much money. Now, this is sort of a fire in my belly about this, because there's been multiple times from my home life, I get to watch these questionable individuals build new product that they literally can't even fill. And when they can't get people in them, then they describe it being impossible for them to fill because they don't have the right people, because no one's making that kind of money. Now, I think we should be fining these people. It is my belief that they're getting away with just the worst type of, engineering of the wealth management funds, that they take more from us over and over again until a point that we can't even afford to be an Oregonian or live in Clackamas or even be in the United States if they continue to have their way. I think it's time we make a system that actually works for the people and stop pandering to these individual corporations that build buildings just to put in portfolios so they can sell them later. Thank you.
2: Sorry. Thank you. Jeanette, you're up.
5: Okay. Growth has to be thoughtful. I support focusing new development areas where existing infrastructure exists, places where transportation, utility, and services are already in place. That protects rural areas and keeps costs down. For seniors and long-term residents, stability is key. The county can help by streamlining the permitting for attainable housing, support mixed income and workforce housing, and make sure developers meet clear expectation around affordable and long-term community impact. We also have programs in Clackamas that are already working, like this supportive housing services and projects such as the Clackamas Village, which help people stay housed with the right level of support. My goal is to build on what's working, avoid waste, and make sure growth doesn't push out the people who build this community.
2: Thank you, Jeanette. Sonia, you're up.
7: Thank you for the question. I've been thinking a lot about this and what I think the county needs to do, and every local government and every public official everywhere needs to have an affordability lens for every decision that they're making, and to really focus on how can we enhance affordability with this decision. Simple things like urban renewal. Clackamas County will approve certain urban renewal projects that can happen. We had one over in Happy Valley where they needed our road. We had to weigh in. We did a lot of work. Well, we put strings attached to that to say, well, you have to have this many affordable units as you're developing. We can do stuff. It's like every decision that you make, how can you enhance affordability? Because people are getting priced out and they're making decisions about whether to pay rent or buy medication. And I'll never forget the 91-year-old woman that came to us before the commission and said, I had to go live in my van because I had to keep taking my medicine. You know, that is not okay. Clackamas County staff did assist her in getting housing, but it's not okay that people that are seniors are making decisions, and we need to make sure we are doing everything we can to prevent that from happening for the people that have built our communities, as you referred to, Sherry.
2: Thank you, Sonia. Jim, you're up.
8: Well, you're right. A lot of communities are not building affordable housing.

0: In order for people to do what they need to do, and they need to trust you. And that's one of the important things about all these developments. Hillside Manor, if you haven't seen it, it's a fantastic project, one that I've been interested in for many years, and this is happening all over the county. One more thing. Like Sonia said, when we add areas to a city, we require that a certain amount of those homes are affordable to seniors, homeless, and people just starting out. Thank you.
1: Thanks, Jim. Diana, you're up.
2: Thank you. You know what? We need all kinds of housing. We need a very diverse type of housing all throughout the county. It is market driven, but builders are building more multifamily units than ever because the land is so expensive and permitting is so expensive. So I will say that Clackamas County, they're opening 451 new affordable apartments this year, 52 of those with supportive services. And from 21 to 2025, we have, during that time, we did 1,170 new affordable apartments, with 229 of those with supportive services. And as I talk to builders, they want to do more affordable homes, but they need to do them faster so that we have more on the market, so that it brings prices down, or at least flattens the prices, so people can afford a new home or a new apartment. I think we're working on it. We do have a good lens. We do have a lot of rules, like the state laws that are in place, and then those filter down to the county as well, and we're doing a great job with them. And that's one of our strategic goals as well this year.
1: Thank you, Diana. Brian, you're up. And Rob, I was actually interested in your answer to this question, as I am with all of them, but your corporate housing thing. But anyway, Brian, you're up, man.
3: Yeah, I think we need to understand that Clackamas County encompasses all of Clackamas County, and it's not we aren't building for the rich. We're building for everyone, and we need to keep that in mind. You know, when we approve a project and we're putting in affordable housing, that's great. But I think we need to put in a little more than what we are. Maybe 10% is all we're going. Maybe it's 20%. I'm not 100% sure. But those are the things people want: to buy homes. People want to support their families in a home. We need to really look at the fact that, you know, we're this county is for everyone, no matter what their income level is, and we need to keep that in mind when we're approving these projects and we're adding apartments, we're adding this and that. Those things need to happen. And one thing I'll leave is with, and I think Jim said it at our last meeting, you know, the property tax, the giving seniors the property tax elimination, so they can stay in their home, would be a great, great thing to keep in mind as well. We really need to push for that.
1: Thank you, Brian. Rob, you're up.
4: I'm glad I made it back. I got bounced out a little while ago. I was knocking on the door for a while. the affordable housing thing is a big concerning issue, and I think one of the issues that isn't getting talked about enough is the inventory getting bought in bulk by corporations, or it hasn't quite gotten that far yet, but out here we're starting to see more LLCs buying up the single family homes and having more say over what neighborhoods are like and who lives in those neighborhoods. And that's affecting first time home buyers, that's affecting people who work in the trades, that's affecting people who are aging in their homes. It's making an artificially competitive market, and you know, everything is expensive enough, so now having to compete with a conglomerate, it's an unfair position to be in as a homeowner. So we definitely need to take steps to protect people. We need to find initiatives that we can do to make it easier for first-time home buyers to get into a home, for veterans returning to service to get into a home, and some sort of protection or what's the word I'm looking for? Something for the seniors so that they're paid off home, you know, the tax rate doesn't keep increasing and they're forced to leave, and then they go on to

0: that they're now part of another problem. They're going into the homeless crisis. So one problem feeds into a next if we don't do anything about it.
1: Exactly. Pete, you're up.
2: Yes, thank you. So, look, I wholly support affordable housing. You know, the people in Clackamas County should be able to afford to live here. It's not a political thing. It's a common sense thing. And I hear it consistently from a lot of people, working families, seniors, people who are on fixed income, long-term residents. They feel the growth, and it's happening around them, but it's not for them. We need to make a change. We need housing growth, but this growth has to include the workforce housing, generate affordability, not just luxury units that check a box. We have to do something. I would push back on zoning flexibility, prioritize mixed income development, protect affordable units, and those programs supporting them. And, you know, we've got to look at certain things that affect this on a daily basis. This is a big problem that's happening all around us. Every decision that I would make would be weighed against one question. Does it help the people who build this community stay in the community? And that's the real question. We have to look and go past it. Mortgage banking is what I do. I deal with mortgages all the time, and I see it daily. So we have to look at that. Thank you.
1: Thank you, Pete. Okay, our final question here.
3: Can I add one more thing to this? Because, you know, I work all over the country, and up in Montana, so Big Sky, it's a big resort area. What the lodges and the resorts have done is they've built housing for their employees. Maybe that's something that we do here in, Clackamas too. The corporations who are trying to bring people who work in their plants, you know, That's a slippery slope.
1: That's a slippery slope you have.
3: Back in the 1800s and early
1: 1900s, we had corporate towns, and that did not end well.
3: Okay. Well, I'm just saying these are very nice.
1: They may be. Units. You want socialism, right? Okay. Yeah. So we're told there isn't, and actually a certain segment of socialism is acceptable and needed and wanted, but not like that, in my view. We are told that there isn't enough money for universal school meals or full rental assistance, yet a federal military budget that remains higher than the next 7 industrialized nations combined is what we're strapped with. In Clackamas County, we're making hard choices like rejecting funding or neighboring Portland, who, you know, Keith Wilson asked for funding and Clackamas County said no. So do you believe that our current tax structure at the county and federal levels reflect the true priorities of Clackamas County residents? And would you support a shift that prioritizes local human welfare over distant defense contracts? RW.
4: Absolutely. You're talking to an individual whose wife was in the military. My brother was military 23 years, and I have never, the story never started, well, we didn't have enough money to put bullets in our guns. That's never come out of their mouth. But
1: no,
4: what has
1: but
4: happened?
1: Do you know, hey, Remy, just real quick, I hate to interrupt, but do you know that a certain segment of the military is eligible for SNAP and could have very well become some of the people that have become ineligible? That means a disservice to military families. Anyway.
4: No, totally. I understand what you're saying, but what I'm saying that the raw material that they use to make the machine has never ran out. I can tell you horror stories that my father, who was a major in 1984, couldn't even get enough money to send for his wife and child all the way to Germany. It became an insane response that we don't have enough money unless we want to harm someone. And then we find an insane amount of money everywhere. Our children, I have 3 of them, are going to school every day, and I get these messages from the teachers that they might have to cut lunches sometimes. And when they do have these serious discussions going back and forth, it becomes just another fear mongering that's laying over our heads. We have enough money. We don't have enough will at the top. If we had it, like, I'm not saying we're going to be in a utopia, mind you, but we'd be much better off than having to worry about how we are going to feed one another when the system breaks around us. I thank you.
1: Thank you, R.W. Jeanette, you're up.
5: Speak, Mike.
1: You're muted, ma'am.
6: Sorry about the dogs. As county commissioner, my responsibility is to manage the county's budget, not federal spending priorities, which I have no control over. In my background as in tax and compliance, I'm a rule follower and I stay in my lane. I follow state and federal law and focus on making sure local dollars are used efficiently. I'm frugal by nature, and I believe watching spending closely. Before asking taxpayers for more, we should evaluate the existing programs, which I'm very proactive on, identifying what's not working and reallocating those funds on projects that are not working towards services that have proven results. People want stability, safety, and a county government that uses their money wisely. My focus is on responsible budgeting, strong internal control, and making sure we're investing in programs that actually help our residents, not getting pulled into political debates that the county has no authority to change. I'm very task-oriented, and my task is to improve Clackamas County budgeting and spending.
1: Fabulous. Thank you. Sonia.
7: Thank you. I like this question. My interest in running for the commission is to focus our efforts locally. And that means taking a hard look at our public safety budget, really prioritizing what we can do to make it stable and effective and meet the needs of our residents so they feel safe. I'm also really focused on dialing down the rhetoric. My opponent is way out there in his social media communications and is a voice piece for getting rid of protections that prevent our local law enforcement from supporting ICE agents. He's been in support of militarization of the National Guard in our communities. I don't like that kind of talk from a county commissioner, and I want to focus our efforts locally. It's really important. We have so many things that we need to be doing. We need to get to work. We need to get it done, and we need to stop with the division and taking the MAGA talking points and implementing them at the local level.
1: Well, I agree with you. I'm going to put in a little bit of personal opinion here. A $1 trillion military budget does not help Clackamas County locally. If we could grasp some of that money from the federal government and keep it here, because we're paying for red states, people in red states, their schools, their social programs and things. If we could keep more of our dollars, we could do these things for the kids in the schools and the rental assistance. But I'll go on. Jim, that's why I asked that question. Jim, it's your turn.
5: Well, first, the answer is no, we are not spending our money properly. American First apparently has nothing to do with feeding, housing, or providing health insurance to our citizens, and certainly not those living here doing the work we don't want to do. The administration prioritizes are all wrong, except providing Ukraine to defeat Russian forces. You know, we have corporations that are raising their utility bills instead of thinking about the people in the county or around the metro region. They're just making sure their shareholders get a big paycheck, but that's certainly driving people out of their homes. We need a balanced approach to our taxation in Oregon. And that's something that's been discussed for many years. I like to see that discussion brought back. I don't want to talk about it anymore today, but you know, we are need to get the I happen to think food, housing, and insurance are a right we all deserve, and we need to fight to get that. Thank you.
1: Agreed. Thank you, sir. Again, says we have 15 minutes. I think we're going to make it. Diana, it's your turn.
8: Thank you. If I could wave my magic wand, yes, we would take a lot of that military money and bring it back to the states. It's a bloated budget with no end in sight, and it's gotten so out of hand. But we don't have control over that, and I want to focus on the things that people in Clackamas County do have control over. Our tax system is broken. Our tax system in Oregon is broken. It's a two-legged stool. It's not a three-legged stool. Most every other state has a sales tax, an income tax, and a property tax. Our property taxes are capped at 3% and have not kept up with inflation. And we are living, our costs have exceeded our revenue stream that we're getting at the county level. And that's what we live on, is property taxes. So we need to find other ways to generate revenue at the county level so that we can keep providing the services that our citizens are dependent upon. So it's our budget week is coming up. I encourage all of you to take part in it. We do take public comment, and it is a very grueling process, and it's very, very hard because there's some hard decisions that have to be made. But our county structure is very, very limited because it is solely on property taxes.
1: Thank you, Diana. Brian, you're up.
3: I think our focus needs to be on Clackamas County currently. We can't worry about what the feds are going to give us, what they're not going to give us. We can reach out to our representatives and say that we need funds. We need this, but the bottom line is we need to go through our budget and make sure that we're taking care of our kids, our citizens, the whole nine yards. That is our focus right now. We can't worry that the state's not going to provide us, millions of dollars for the gas tax or this and that. We need to focus on the funds that we know that we are going to get and put those to work for the citizens of Clackamas County. And we also need to be proactive about going after funds that are available, maybe from the state or the feds. But right now, we need to look at our budget based on the money that we have coming in and use that for the largest percentage of our citizens here in Clackamas County.
1: Thank you, Brian. Rob, you're up.
0: Yep. I think we're missing the point on the whole conversation here. Every time we talk about raising funds, it comes back to what more can taxpayers contribute. And as a taxpayer, not much more. Everything's expensive, juggling taxes around, cutting a tax here, increasing one there. That doesn't help anybody. I see corporations all over that are skating by making records profits. Why don't we go knock on their doors instead of pining about not being able to pull money away from the Fed and the military industrial complex? What can Walmart do? I think the idea that we should consider ourselves lucky to have these corporations in our community is a lie that we've all kind of accepted. It's the other way around. They should feel lucky to be here, and they should pay for that right to be here. They're not here for us to serve them. The perspective on this issue is completely skewed. If we need to find a creative way to make ends meet, then it comes from the corporations that are profiting from being in this town, not from finding another way to squeeze more tax money out of the people who live here. I'm glad we're all in agreement that everything's expensive, but the idea that we're just going to move some tax ideas around and that's going to make ends meet is, it's going to fall short. Corporations are making more money than they ever have before, and they're falling way short of paying their fair share.
1: Thank you, Rob. We have Pete with the last word.
9: Hooray. Rob, you must have read my notes. How dare you? I'm kidding.
1: Me too.
9: Good job. I agree 100% with Rob, what Rob said. Look, I really, really, really believe this question, Sherry, it's kind of loaded, but I too believe that we need to prioritize local human welfare over, of course, defense contracts. And I'm sure some palms are being greased back east in D.C. somewhere along the way. But to mirror kind of what Rob was saying, we have to be creative. That's exactly, that was my whole pinnacle piece, is we got to be creative. You know, if we look at some of the numbers, what, $157 million in discretionary general funds, 65% of it is already committed to public safety. So that means every remaining dollar has to work for our residents. I believe in the county budget should reflect what people actually need. Safe roads, functioning behavioral health services, housing support, programs that really deliver real results. That means finding efficiencies before asking for more money.
1: But I want to thank everybody for joining me tonight. I love the spectrum of ideas and thought, and you guys are really
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11: 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Thank you for considering serving on KBOO's board of directors.
12: 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Y'all ready for this?
1: Ladies and gentlemen.

0: Davey D, Hard Knock Radio, hanging out with you this afternoon. Wanted to touch base with the good folks over at A-Rock and find out what they have planned. I mean, we have everything from May Day coming up, but we also have an all-out action, so to speak, to really bring attention to what is happening with ICE, among other things. And so joining us is Muhammad Shaq from A-Rock. And welcome to the show. Let everybody know about A-Rock. Let's give them just a little bit of 101. I don't want to assume everybody knows.
1: Yeah, thanks so much for having me, Davey. A-Rock stands for the Arab Resource and Organizing Center. And we're a community organization that both provides legal services and other services to the Arab and Muslim community in the Bay Area, and also engages in community organizing, advocacy that really works to uplift the power of our community to work on issues and make material changes to the things that are impacting us, both here in the Bay Area, in the U.S., and abroad.
0: Real talk. Let's talk about some of the actions that are coming up, especially as it pertains to ICE. I think for many people, what is happening with folks who are Muslim, what is happening to folks who are Arab and come from various points throughout the diaspora, it's kind of been lost because the face of ICE's attacks have been primarily with our Latino brothers and sisters, and increasingly with our African and Haitian and, you know, folks that have darker hue. And unless you just happen to live in communities where you have a lot of Arab folks, maybe it's in Dearborn and other places, we're not really thinking about that. And then I think even then, our understanding of Arabness, if you will, is just limited to Palestinian. And so we associate demonstrations and things like that just around that population and forget that there might be a larger group of people that are impacted. So with that being said, let me give you the floor and kind of give us some insight as to what is happening.
1: Yeah. And I'm glad you raised this because, you know, immigrant communities, working class people, and all people really that aren't the ones that wield power, traditional power in this country, are really under the boot of the attacks that are coming down from this federal administration. And with regards to the attacks on immigrants, you know, the Arab community is not immune to that. Actually, it was just this month that A-Rock was able to successfully wage a legal defense campaign that we got a Palestinian man freed from ICE detention here in California. This person, Hani, follows the same kind of story as many of other immigrant communities face and how they ended up in ICE detention. He went to a routine ICE check-in, immigration check-in, where he was picked up, detained, and was kept in detention for 9 months. And, you know, he suffers from pancreatic cancer and had wasn't allowed to, you know, get food to break or start his fast during Ramadan. And so, you know, this is one story among many of how Arab community members, alongside our African community members, Caribbean, you know, Latinx, Asian, Pacific Islander, are all under the brunt of this federal administration's attacks. So with May Day coming up tomorrow, this is really an opportunity for us, and it's going to be a massive turnout for people to pour out into the streets to take action, to demonstrate collective power against this rising authoritarianism and fascism that's coming down across the many different issues and ways that we're being attacked, and to also uplift the demands for what we actually want and need, how resources should be spent, and the kinds of investments and policies that actually protect communities and not attack and threaten them.
0: Mohammed, there's a couple of things that come to mind as you speak. And one is part of the challenge with addressing the issues that have been raised by this crackdown. I hate to use the word crackdown, these attacks on immigrant communities, is that part of it is a narrative thing. And each community has a very unique narrative that goes alongside them, which then in the minds of people outside that community justifies the type of attacks. So when attacks are coming to Mexican and Central American folks, well, you know, I've heard their cartels. You hear that? I've heard they, you know, I think of Pablo Escobar and all these, you know, great drug dealers, and they're the ones that are the problem. So anything that happens to them, we can kind of justify in our mind. When they went to Chicago and D.C. and other places, you're thinking, oh, I heard that's a gang problem, and it's caused by Venezuelans who look black, and it's Haitians and all that. So in the minds of many, it's justified. With the Arab community outside of Palestinians, it's a very tricky narrative because we often see the United States walking hand in hand with, you know, very visible Arab countries. Saudi Arabia immediately comes to mind. Qatar might be another one, or the Emirates is what I'm thinking of. And so folks are like, well, these are our allies, these are our friends, and we don't, and if we do think of Arabs, maybe it's Iraqis and Iranians we might think are the enemies, but we don't really associate those countries and people from those countries as immigrants. So how have you seen the narrative, and how do you cut through that? And really, I mean, you started by explaining some of the things that are going on, but has that been a real concern? And then complicating this is that some of those folks that are in allyship with the U.S., and in particular this administration, they're very conservative in their outlook, and they're kind of like, no, we support the Don, and we support what's going on. So that's a whole other, you know, complication to the narrative as well.
1: Yeah, no, that's a great, great question. And, you know, I think on the one hand, the people from the Arab world, from the Muslim world, from what is often called the Middle East, is that there are certain governments that are repressive and do ally with the United States, and even to a certain degree have tried to normalize relations with the apartheid state of Israel as well, right? But for the immigrants that come here, the attacks are kind of blanketed. So it is going after Arab Muslim communities kind of as a whole, and the whole stereotypes that are created and the justifications that are used doesn't distinguish between whether you're from this country or that country, whether you're Jordanian or Lebanese or from Yemen, right? The xenophobia and the justification for attacking these communities is based on a kind of blanketed stereotype against Arabs and Muslims as a whole, right?
0: Has that resulted in maybe people having a political shift? So let me give you an example. We saw when the announcements were for ICE to go to Minneapolis, we saw a very conservative but very visible faction of Somalis standing up and saying, we support the actions of ICE and we support Donald Trump. And I don't know what that was supposed to accomplish. I don't know if they were given a heads up, maybe a special phone call, don't go here, or, you know, I don't know. But we've seen conservative forces or folks in these communities really kind of play up, maybe almost pandering to what is going on as a way to maybe shield themselves. And if that shielding is not worked, as we've seen in many cases, has that led to a political shift in ideology? Are people like, man, I got a wake-up call, I shouldn't have done that?
1: Right. Yeah. I mean, I think one thing that you point out that's really always important to keep in mind, and you know, for us, it's also a matter of combating, is the way that the failures of different federal administrations, you know, for our community, the failures of the Biden administration to stop the genocide, and not just stop the genocide, but to stop actively fueling the genocide, you know, turned a lot of people against the Biden administration, which, you know, I think provided ground for more conservative right-wing forces to try and come in and kind of garner that resentment. And for us, it's always important to note, as we can very clearly point to now, is that it's not going to be the Republicans that are going to save you. And unfortunately, you know, for as far as foreign policy is concerned, we're not seeing material changes happen, regardless if it's a Democrat or Republican. However, we are seeing shifts, and this is what is giving people, I think, something to really latch onto and giving people hope, because of the work that our communities have done tirelessly over the years. You know, there was the Senate vote on the joint Senate resolutions to bar, you know, different weapons transfers to Israel. And we had the largest number of Democrats vote to block arms being transferred to Israel ever, right? There was 40 Democrats out of 47 that supported Bernie Sanders' resolutions. And so that does definitely mark an enormous shift, because, you know, 5 years ago, even, you know, less than that, we would have never had those numbers. And so I think day in and day out, the work is to push against the logic of this authoritarianism, and to push against the facade of safety that, you know, communities might feel by pandering to what is essentially a fascistic logic.
0: That's the voice of Muhammad Shaikh from AROC, who is with us this afternoon. I want to go back to the success you had in bringing home the gentleman, I forgot his name, the Palestinian gentleman who was in ICE detention for 9 months. Did he describe first where he was at and what sort of treatment people had? Now, we understand that he wasn't getting food and things that he needed for his medical condition, but did it just stop there? Were there other things that we need to be aware of and, you know, collectively need to make sure is addressed?
1: Yeah, I mean, so as I mentioned, you know, he lives with cancer, but was repeatedly denied medical treatment. I mentioned that he was not given proper access to food or water during his detention. And he was in he was, you know, placed in inhumane conditions. And we've seen the reports, we've seen the stories. He was detained in a detention center in Southern California, among, you know, other immigrants that were being held. And he actually, because of the maltreatment and malnourishment that he was subjected to, he was actually found unconscious in his cell. And so this is what actually prompted us to take immediate legal action that resulted in his release. But, you know, this again is not unique to him. It is a very systematic kind of practice of abuse, of harassment, maltreatment, or even just disregard for people's basic needs.
0: Right. When you say inhumane, what are we talking about? No beds, cold weather,
1: Right.
0: inadequate food. What does that look like?
1: Right. Yeah. So inadequate food, no proper access to medical attention of really any sort. And even in situations of like when he was expressing need, he was just ignored. Right.
0: Okay. And I think it's important to note because so much money is being given to these facilities, and especially as they become more and more privatized, then the question is, well, where's the money going? You know, can you, or especially if people are being detained, which is different than you saying, well, we caught somebody who did something egregious, right? We're talking about somebody who basically didn't break the law, in fact, was, you know, on his way to do as was required by the law and then got detained. And then you're taken and you're there for 9 months. So I think in the minds of many people, they're thinking, well, you had a nice, maybe it's a dorm room type of setting, or is it really more like a prison, you know, where you're shackled and can't come and go as you please? You know, does he have access to reading material? Is he sitting in a cell where all his movements are monitored? And so I think it's important that we kind of know that, because in the minds of some people, we're thinking that they're sent to a Calcot type of prison like we saw in El Salvador, where they basically said, we're going to be torturing people. And if they're doing that here in the States, then maybe there definitely needs to be, at the very least, political prices paid for whoever allowed this to go down on their watch.
1: Mm-hmm, mm-hmm. Yeah, this was in very much a prison setting, right? And it's as with any prison, it is oppressive, it is repressive, it is often extremely inhumane. One thing that is important to note is that what ICE has been doing is really trying to look at, and you know, this goes for California, but also across the country, as they've been looking to expand, is seeing where there have been prisons, jails, or other kinds of punitive facilities that have been either shut down or not in use, and to transform those, to kind of repurpose those as ICE detention facilities.
0: Mm-hmm. So we're talking about things that were usually shut down because they were inadequate in the first place.
1: Exactly.
0: Let me ask you this. For May Day activities, those things are happening, these activities are happening with about a month left before the California primaries for governor. And there's been a call that has gone out to say that if you're one of these folks that's sitting behind supporting AIPAC and the policies of Israel, then expect to lose. You know, it makes no sense to get behind you. Mm-hmm. So we have a large number of people that are running, vying for that office. What do folks like yourself and maybe your colleagues in AROC, what are you going to be looking for tomorrow in terms of how these various folks who are vying for votes, and nobody has really cracked more than 20%. So it's like 15 and 14 and 13 and 10, and folks are still trying to figure out who can capture the 20-25% undecided. What will you be looking for with respect to these gubernatorial candidates to do, to speak to, and how do you expect them to engage on a May Day?
1: Mm-hmm. Mm-hmm. Yeah, I mean, I would hope and expect any candidate that's running that seeks to really garner the support of the working class, of communities on the grassroots level, to actually be out and be speaking to the people, and to really understand that the issues that are being uplifted during the May Day activities, during the marches, during the rallies, are the issues that they should be supporting, because these are the things that matter to people. And these are the things that have been consistently ignored by the kind of mainstream political machines that have resulted in so much resentment of those in power, right? And so, you know, we see this with support for Israel as one very specific example, where the vast majority of people, poll after poll has been coming out that shows that the overwhelming public no longer supports funding for Israel or arms funding for Israel. And yet you still have members of the kind of democratic establishment that continue to do so, you know, at their own kind of downfall, right? So I think it's important for those in power or those seeking to kind of assume positions of electoral power to really be listening, to be speaking with community members, and to understand that the kind of middle of the road positions, the lukewarm positions that say, okay, this is bad, but we can't really do anything about it. We're going to go along. We're not going to do much to challenge this. That's not going to work anymore. People have to be bold. People have to be strong, and they really have to put forward a liberatory vision for what it means to be a person that is accountable to community members who are demanding these things.
0: In some of the church communities that I'm involved in, I know that a number of the gubernatorial hopefuls have reached out and sought audiences with these churches to speak, come to their Sunday forums, et cetera, et cetera. There's a very, very large Middle Eastern population in Northern Cali and definitely in Southern Cali. AROC is not a rookie organization that is in the cut somewhere. Y'all have been very successful in bringing out thousands of people, you know, to marches and rallies. Have any of these folks vying for office reached out to your organization to say, look, what can we do? Let's sit down. What can we do to make gestures of good faith at the very least to the communities that you all represent?
1: Yeah, there have been those conversations because people understand the importance of organizations like AROC and folks that actually represent a working class base and communities on the ground. And so there have been candidates that have reached out. There have been conversations that have been had around the issues that are, you know, most pressing to our community alongside other communities that we work with, right, that we're in coalition with. And folks can also
0: Anything that you can share with us?
1: Well, I'll point folks to our sister organization, AROC Action, which is a C4 organization that had, you know, also alongside many other action organizations, put out an endorsement list candidates. But as AROC, we don't take part in any endorsing of candidates or anything like that.
0: Okay, fair enough. So we'll check out AROC Action to get the information. With respect to tomorrow, what would you like people to do? Is there a place that folks will be meeting at? Are there things that people can do outside of coming out in the streets and marching? And what do you say to those who are listening and saying, you know, Matthew, there's enough targets on the back. I think I'm just going to stay home, man. Tell me, you know, I can't get out in the streets. I don't want to be subjecting myself to any sort of extra scrutiny, surveillance, you know, impossible detention just because I happen to look like something that they're targeting or, you know, some sort of action, you know, has me getting swept up.
1: Yeah. I mean, I think I'll start with kind of some of the framing and what we're really looking to uplift and why it's important to come out before kind of detailing the different things that are going on. You know, as we've been talking about, this administration has had no bounds in how it targets all our communities, whether it be the complete decimation of the gains that the Black civil rights struggle made with the recent, you know, Supreme Court's gutting of the Voting Rights Act, the kind of attack on schools and healthcare resources, the ICE targeting of families, the continued U.S. funding of Israel's ongoing genocide and the expansion of war to Iran and to Lebanon. You're really threatening to plunge the world into economic depression and just more violence, right? All of this is taking place, and it's ever more important for us to come together, because we are only stronger together. The only way that they can target us and be really effective at targeting us is if we are inactive, if we stay at home, are isolated, and don't demonstrate our power. And we saw a clear example of that in Minneapolis, right? Mm-hmm. Where Trump sent ICE in, and Minneapolis stood as one. They stood strong, they poured out into the streets, and ICE was effectively removed. They basically right. left, right? And so that's the power of coming together, and that's what we want to show this May Day, right? So there's a number of ways that people who are listening can get involved if they're not already planning to, all over the Bay Area. So there's going to be actions in Oakland, in San Francisco. In Oakland, there's going to be an action at the Oakland Airport in the morning at 9 a.m., and that's really to uplift the demands of immigrants and workers on May Day, but also to tie in the fact that the Oakland Airport, because of FedEx's shipping of military cargo to the state of Israel, is complicit in this genocide, and we want that to stop. There's going to be an action at the SF airport at 11, where workers are going to be calling for the halting of any kind of cooperation of airliners with ICE in, you know, detention flights or deportation flights rather, and really demanding workers over billionaires to protect the working class and the people that work there. Also in San Francisco, at both 2 o'clock and 4 o'clock, there will be rallies and marches, Civic Center at 2, Embarcadero at 4, and then back in Oakland, there's going to be a rally that starts in the Fruitvale at 3 p.m., followed by a march. And there's so many more things happening across the Bay Area. I can name different actions happening in San Jose and Santa Rosa and Berkeley. But for the sake of time and not to talk everyone's ears off, folks can check out bayresistance.org. And you'll mm-hmm. see a little tab for May Day, and there will be a list of all the different actions and how to take part.
0: So bayresistance.org, we can right. get the information. Yeah. Muhammad, thank you so much for joining us this afternoon. We'll have to have you come back and, you know, keep us abreast of the many challenges that we're facing and how organizations like yours have been, you know, relentless in fighting back and protecting the rights of those who are vulnerable. We're going to take a break on Hard Knock Radio. We'll be right back. Later.

0: Jamal, who has been fighting a good fight before many of us was born. How are you feeling today, comrade? How's everything going with you?
1: I'm well. I'm well. As I say, every day is a new day and a new beginning. So let us begin this one well.
0: Right on, right on, right on. Hey, man, we know that, I mean, there's so much stuff that we would like to rap about in so little time. But I know that, you know, just getting to the meat of it, we know that you've been fighting for fighting this whole health situation for a minute. You know, tell us how that's going right now. I know that you recently had had surgery back a few months ago. How's your health right now? Is it pretty strong or?
1: It is. It really is. My health is, I mean, I'm a biased observer.
0: Right off.
1: My health is excellent, though. And, you know, I just keep moving every day. I have a walk for about an hour when we're in the yard. And if we're not in the yard, it's the weather is inclement. You walk on the block. I just keep on walking. That's one of the good pieces of advice that the good doctors told me about, which is to walk. And it's a perfect exercise, and I just walk. So,
0: right on.
1: Still walking.
0: Right on, right on. We'll keep on walking as the song goes. We know that this December marks 40 years since you were railroaded. You spent 30 on death row in solitary confinement. 10 of those was after a federal judge ordered the death sentence overturned. You know, I mean, your strength has just been impeccable. Along with that, you recently dropped a commentary called Movement Pains. And in it, you spoke about the oppressed and abuse of power within the movement. Can you speak to that? Because of the fact that that's prevalent right now. And we know it's always been.
1: Well, you know, I think about things from different perspectives. So, you know, when I write, I try to be original in my thinking and not just additive of what others are saying. So, if I'm not bringing anything original to the table, I'm not talking.
0: Right.
1: You know, just echo. And, you know, echo can create reverb. You know, in radio, that ain't cool. You
0: right.
1: Dig?
0: Yes, sir.
1: So, I want to bring something new to the table. So, that means you have to kind of think things through and just bring it when it's there, when it's timely.
0: Right on.
1: When the time is right. You know, the movement has shifted as life has shifted. And, but, you know, on the whole, I think that this is really a wonderful period, right, to be alive because people are awake. I was going to say awakened, and I was tempted to say woke, but people have awakened to really the poisons of the system in ways they haven't been for decades. You know, there are a lot of people who never lived during cultivated in like Korea, Japan, Indonesia, England, France, Germany, literally all across the world, because what they felt, what they saw, what they experienced was a human being killed by the state with cold complicity, right? And it's stuff like that that builds movements and creates struggles to carry us through the next dark time.
0: Right on. And the beauty of you is the fact that you've always had your finger to the pulse of the streets. I remember we reached out to you when Troy Davis was on death row. I reached out to Pam and Noel Hanrahan, and they said, yeah, you know, Mumia said that he's going to support the Troy Davis situation. There you were, fresh off of death row yourself, and you were pushing for others. You know, your strength, like I said, it's impeccable. I want to ask you real quick, because I know we are pressed for time, but what is the role, or what should be the role in journalism, or with journalists these days, because of the fact that we know that part of your sacrifice was your reporting on MOVE and other atrocities that were going on in Philadelphia. Can you speak to that?
1: The role of a journalist is to be in a revolution.

You know, today, we are the Soul Revivers. We are glad to be here to sing and give praises to God's holy name. But as we stand here, there are many songs running to our mind. But there's only one song that's in my mind today that I'm going to sing. And that is the song of the great and late Mahalia Jackson.

I think they wanted to talk with you. You didn't let them, and they broke up, unfortunately. That band from Portland, Lithix, here for you on Drinking from Puddles, KBOO Portland, and the Drinking from Puddles program. Hi, I'm Brandon. Excuse Generator from Mating Surfaces, their 2018 release on Kill Rock Stars, Lithix. Before that, Population 2, I believe they're from France, from a 2020 release on Castle Face, did Introspection. Soul Revivals did Troubles of the World. Chelsea Wolf from 2015 and her Abyss record did Survive. Another one from that that I just picked up at that ye old RSD, Ngozi Family featuring Chrissy Zebby Tembo doing Gate Crash. That's the title, or more or less the title track of Gate Crash 78, referring to when it was recorded, 1978. Here for you. And started that set off with new, relatively speaking, as compared to other throwing uses from 2025 and their Moonlight Concessions CD, or actually we heard from the record. I think there's probably a CD as well, though. On Fire Records out of England, we heard the song Summer of Love, Throwing Muses. It is KBOO Portland Listener Supported Radio, and don't forget, coming up at 10 o'clock, now just an hour away, your best in punk rock with Life During Wartime. You know, I just found out that another former in-studio guest, when he was playing pretty much across the street with his old band Low, Alan Sparhawk, he was kind enough to come over quickly, play like three songs for us. They couldn't bring Mimi and the drums and everything because of the, you know, the sound check and the clubs and the whatnot. But and I just found out he's actually playing this weekend in Portland at the St. John's Bazaar. And I'd heard that he has a new record out on Sub Pop, a new solo record, and I think he's had a couple since Mimi's unfortunate and untimely passing, but I don't have them. And I didn't know about this till just today, a few hours ago. But I'm going to play some Low, and he's had other great bands too. What was Black Eyed Snakes? I really like them. And I wish I had the new thing to play for you, but I don't. But I do have this new information to me that he is playing here in Portland at the St. John's Bazaar this Saturday, May 9th. This one from Low, from Things We Lost in the Fire, it's called Sunflower. It's here for you on listener-supported KBOO Portland and the Drinking from Puddles program. I'm Brandon. Thank you once again for listening tonight.

Hello? Hello? Hello, baby. I'm just worried and upset. Why do you do me like you do? I do all I can for you, and you just worry me. Every night about this time, this same thing happened. I just can't help it.

Hey, Melvin's here for you on Drinking from Puddles, KBOO Portland. I'm Brandon. Thanks for tuning in. That we heard the Green Monalishi with the two-prong crown, both parts from their 1999 The Maggot release, Melvin's After Image. I took that from a recently reissued compilation of Independent Project Records rarities called The Well Collection Volume 2. That was After Image with their self-titled song After Image. The Harlem Gospel Travelers from 2024, even though they sound old, they love the old stuff and just do it right themselves. That was from their Rhapsody release we heard Ever Since by the Harlem Gospel Travelers. Floating Bridge from 1968 did Crack Shot. 11th Dream Day with Orange Moon from their 1993 Ursa Major release. Red Temple Spirits recently reissued too. We heard Moonlight. Upsetters before that. That's an interesting track. The band is Upsetters, but that's Little Richard on vocals, sort of uncredited with Every Night About This Time. And Low at the top of it with Sunflower featuring Alan Sparhawk, who is playing, this Saturday in Portland at the St. John's Bazaar. So Alan's in town. Well, I got about a little less than 20 minutes left in the show, and I'm probably just going to play, you know, a couple more tunes. This is by a two-time in-studio guest

I've been being born. We've heard several songs from it already, but we may have heard this one already. I don't know anymore. I just don't. But maybe not. Bases covered. Jesse Sykes and the Sweet Hereafter. This is the title track to Forever I've Been Being Born. It's here for you on Drinking from Puddles, KBOO Portland. I'm Brandon. Thank you for listening tonight.

Yeah, the always amazing Jesse Sykes and the Sweet Hereafter, multiple time in studio guests here on the Drinking from Puddles program. Well, and made possible and always made possible by, when I say listener supported radio, I mean it. 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But I'll have one last song before I'm out of here. Don't forget Marcel next Wednesday night from 8 to 10. Life During Wartime next, coming up at 10 p.m. tonight. I'll be back two Wednesdays from tonight with another edition of Drinking from Puddles, hopefully, cross my fingers. Until then, thanks so much for listening. We're going to leave with Graboids and their Infinite Delay release. This one is called Cowboy Killer. Until 2 weeks from tonight, I'll see you. Adios. Goodbye. Rock and roll. And everything like that. Graboids. Good night. Bye.

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20: Hey. Another episode of Life During Wartime here on KBOO Portland. 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
35: Heyo.
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35: No Poxy.
20: He's very busy. But we're just going to play you some songs this week. No live band, but next show, after this one, it's going to be... who's going to be on the next one?
35: Railing.
20: It's Railing. Yep. Railing, local band Railing. So, yeah.
35: Yeah, Railing is fun. Cool people. Yeah. Stoked to get them in and you know, get them on the show. So,
20: cool. Yeah. But yeah, what are you gonna play some songs first? What are you gonna play?
35: Oh yeah, okay. So Shaved Ape.
20: Oh, the new one out on Sorry
35: just
20: State
35: came out
20: yeah.
35: like a couple weeks ago. That cool. whole thing, start to finish. It's a ripper. Mm-hmm. Gonna get a little twofer out of that. Couple like intro tracks, Obedience Punks, and then Love Letter to HC. That's actually the title track of the record. Love
20: I like
35: Letter
20: that.
35: To Hardcore. Yeah, so I don't know. I'd it'd be sick if they came through here. I think.
20: Yeah. I actually played this at work today when you sent it because I don't think I'd listened to it yet, but I was listening to it at work and definitely had a customer be like, "Can you turn this down?"
35: Oh,
20: like,
35: that's,
20: oh,
35: no, it's
20: come
35: good,
20: on.
35: Oh man, all right, you need new customers.
20: Yeah.
35: But anyway, yeah, Nightthrob and Janie B holding it down tonight on Life During Wartime. This is a new track from Shaved Ape. Track is Obedience Punks. And anyway, thanks for tuning in.

size of me. I'm fucking miserable. I'm just thinking of

0: All right, that was Yuppie Homicide from Society Sickos, Portland band, no longer around, but still Taco Bell flavor in some other capacity.
1: Yeah.
0: Same ingredients, just different band. Anyway, they were really fun, Society Sickos. Before
1: that song is really fun, too.
0: Yeah. Blood on Your Hands from Betrayer. These are both a couple of Portland bands. Betrayer is finally getting some shows again.
1: Mm-hmm.
0: A little hiatus.
1: Yeah.
0: I think their record is finally like coming out. They got the test presses and all that stuff.
1: Cool.
0: And they're actually going to be playing at Shanghai on the 16th. There's a bunch going on. Like show season is starting to come into full swing.
1: Yeah,
0: so,
1: people on tour and stuff.
0: But yeah, so that's going to be sick. That's going to be with Dry Heave. I like those. Mm-hmm. I like Dry Heave a lot too.
1: Yeah.
0: They're fun. What do we got? Before that was Status Game from Class Act and Pilore from Listerine. Wouldn't be a set with Night Throb without some French bands coming in. So let's see. What else coming up? We got track Rip Off from band Beach Waste. And then we'll kind of move into some new songs. And then Janie B is going to kick it through. So anyway, you got anything going on over there? Anything to say?
1: Not really. All excited right. about it. Life During Wartime here on KBOO Portland.
0: Cool. Thanks for listening.

0: All right, that was a couple from The Void and The Faith Split. That was The Faith, Don't Tell Me, and before that was Who Are You from Void, and The Partisans, Bell Sand Was a Gas, and kicking that off was Rip Off from Beach Waste. I think Janie's got some songs she's going to play pretty soon.
1: Yes.
0: Maybe sometime, I don't know. What do you?
1: I was thinking about playing a song from this new Dead Finks record that came out, who I like. They're from Germany, so yeah. Start with that, and then we'll see where it goes. Kind of more post-punky stuff.
0: That's a pretty cool cover. It's got like a crab and a woman with like...
1: It's really cool.
0: I don't know, a knife and a whip or something. I don't know.
1: Mm-hmm.
0: All right, I'll look at that. Anyway.
1: Yeah, cool. Well, yeah, Dead... Are you playing that now?
0: Yep.
1: Playing it now? Cool. Dead Finks here on Life During Wartime.

0: Hey, Life During Wartime here on KBOO Portland. I'm Janie B. I'm here with Nightthrob, and I just played some songs. That last one was the band Freak Phone. I believe they're from, like, the East Coast, like, New England area. Portland, Maine. There we go.
1: The other Portland.
0: I was, I listened to that because they, I was reading reviews in Maximum Rock and Roll the other day, and that one, for that record, had a lot of mentions that they sounded like the Ramones, and then also that EP ended with the song I Want to See the Bright Lights Tonight, which is a Richard and Linda Thompson cover, which is crazy for a punk band. So, yeah, I listened to it, and it was really good, but that band, Freak Phone, they're on Bandcamp. That song was Is It Art? And before that, I played an older Nutrition, the A-side for a tape. It was a 4-minute A-side, so I decided to just blow through the whole thing. So if you heard a bunch of songs before that, there's like 4 or 5 songs, I think, 4 songs. And it was Nutrition. They're out of Kamloops. And I believe one of their records was on Neon Taste, but that demo tape was not. And then before that, Public Figures out of Australia. Not Public Figure, because we're going to play them later.
2: Coming up later, yeah.
0: Not False Figure. There's so many different bands like that. But yeah,
2: Figure it out.
0: Yeah. You got to figure it out. But Public Figures is a band out of Melbourne, and that was Cut It Out off their new EP. And then I started off with Deadfinks. I believe Deadfinks is from Berlin, and I hadn't really listened to them, but they have a handful of records out that are really good, and it feels like just really tough post-punk, which I like. So anyways, I'm going to keep some more post-punk going and play. I think this record is from last year. It's about a year old. This is the band Self-Improvement, and this is the song Crashing. So, here on Life During Wartime.

0: Life During Wartime on KBOO Portland. This is Janie B, and I just played the song Baba by Spread Joy. That record's kind of some years old, but I love them. They're from Chicago. And then before that, I played Model Actress by the band Suitor. That just came out recently, and it's very good. I like it. Good post-punk. And then before that, I said, like I said before, Crashing by Self Improvement. And now I think that Nightthrob's going to play some more songs, some Cherry Cheeks, and then we're going to, yeah, go through some more stuff. But, yeah.
1: Yeah, we'll just switch it out a little bit. I don't know. Cherry Cheeks from Portland, they are always a good time if you get a chance to check them out. Super fun. Something different. But anyway, this track is Hard Stancing from Cherry Cheeks here on Life During Wartime.

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1: Yep, here on KBOO. Night Throb and Janie B holding it down. You just heard Fun, Fun, Fun from Big Boys. Let you kind of listen uninterrupted for a little bit without me yammering in the middle of all the songs. Before that was Danny's Favorites. Track was Public Figure. And something I've been wanting to play for a minute, Gentleman Jesse, No Rest for the Wicked.
0: That's on Beach Impediment Records, which is very cool.
1: Yeah.
0: That's the only record label bumper sticker that I have in my life.
1: Yeah, I'm into it. I'm down with that stuff. I like the hardcore stuff, too. But before that was, the Carboners, whatever it is, whoever from Atlanta.
0: I love them.
1: Journey to the End was that track. And I used to be a pretty boy from Memo PST. That one's kind of been on my radar. I don't know. I'm a fan. I like them. It's a little different than what I typically go for, but I don't know. It's good stuff. And ahead of that was Broken Mirrors from The Circulators. Janie and I were talking about them. I saw them at Blackwater, five years ago. It's been a minute. Yeah. It was old Blackwater.
0: Well, I saw them, like, last year, because I, like, played with them for that Total Punk Fest, and they came through town, and they were good.
1: Yeah, they're good. They're,
0: I like that new record.
1: Yeah. Circulators are definitely fun. And then kicking that off was Portland band Cherry Cheeks. The track was Hard Stancing. So, anyway, thanks for tuning in. As you have heard before, KBOO is listener-supported community radio. We're not pros. 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You can actually set it up so that if you want to have like a recurring donation, even of like $5, I swear to God, I'm not trying to be like begging. But what I am saying is that that is something that really does keep it going, and it is a way to pay it forward.
0: Yeah.
1: But anyway, what do we got?
0: Let's play that False Figure song.
1: Oh, yeah, False Figure.
0: But we were playing them because we were going to talk about some shows coming up in town. False Figure, they're from Oakland,
1: Bay.
0: They're a good kind of like dark wave goth band. Would you consider them that, I feel like?
1: I'd say dark wave,
0: dark
1: cold wave,
0: wave
1: kind of stuff. Yeah. Not really cold wave. I don't know. But honestly, like the hairs get split so thin sometimes.
0: Yeah.
1: I'm like, dude, whatever, man. I like it.
0: I think of them as like a gothy band, dark wave. But yeah, they come up here sometimes, and they're great, and they're playing a show soon. Yeah.
1: Yeah. So that's going to be on the 7th. That's actually going to be really sick. That's at Coffin Club with Nick's Division and Vueltas.
0: Oh, cool.
1: So
0: that's actually like going to be a really good show.
1: Yeah, that's going to be a banger. Unfortunately, that night, too, though, is going to be Kenton Club with Pungence, American Spectrum, Excess Blood, and Democracy.
0: See, it's funny because most people in town, I feel like that's two very distinct groups of people. But to us, I want to go to both shows.
1: Yeah, I mean, I like literally all of those bands.
0: Yeah.
1: And so, I don't know. I wouldn't feel like I'm going wrong with if I showed up somewhere. I don't know. Noxzema is playing up on the 9th.
0: Yeah, with Vague Fugue and
1: Sneer Brute. So
0: Sneer
1: that is going to be
0: the
1: premiere of Sneer Brute.
0: Cool.
1: With Zach, Samantha, and Justin from a million bands, including Piss Test, Red Dawns, Macho Boys. God, how many bands has Justin been in? Like, throw a rock and hit eight of them. Like,
0: The Triggers is what I always remember.
1: Yeah. Era Bleak.
0: Uh-huh. The last one.
1: Yeah, So, anyway, that'll be a good one. And then coming up is actually, God, I don't know. Like I said, show season is in, like, full effect.
0: There's that, like, is it next week the one that's, like, Frenzy's playing again?
1: Okay, so you need to go out on a school night.
0: Yeah.
1: On a Wednesday, on the 13th.
0: Is it Rocky and the Sweden?
1: Yeah, it's Rocky and the Sweden,
0: dude.
1: But it's also Frenzy, Arsenal Mall, and Body Double.
0: Oh, my God.
1: Like, that's going to be so sick. And that's at Blackwater. Yep, that's a Wednesday.
0: See, that one I actually had in my head because I have the handbill at home. Yeah. I've been looking at it, you know?
1: Yeah. Coming up on the 16th, though, Laser Bullet.
0: Oh, the return.
1: Yep, finally. Well, okay, so I thought it was done.
0: No, it's just that their guitar player, Alex, not their bass player, Alex, their guitar player, Alex, moved away, but it's not done.
1: I'm down. Yeah. All right. Sign me up.
0: Oh, because it's with, oh my God, it's with Cyberplasm.
1: Yep, Cyberplasm and FTC.
0: Oh my God, and it's at freaking High Limit Room. So if you guys haven't been to High Limit Room, here's a great reason to go that's not like, I'll make people mad, like basketball short hardcore or something, which I like sometimes, but I feel like High Limit Room gets a lot of like kind of straight edge bro-y hardcore, which is fun sometimes, but not when that's like the entire bill. So this will be a good bill to go check out that venue if you haven't checked it out yet.
1: Yeah, that they've really been doing a good job. They've been getting a lot of bands in. They're staying active. It's all ages. There's, for better or worse, depending on who's listening, there's no alcohol.
0: Yeah.
1: It's a sick space that is accessible for the most part. You know, there are stairs there, but outside of that, it keeps it open, and they're putting in the work.
0: Yeah.
1: You know, like they're really getting after it. So
0: I mean, I heard the owner was nice too.
1: Yeah, so. Mad respect.
0: Mm-hmm.
1: Like they're, you know, that's like the spirit of it. So how are you gonna argue? But yeah, so bunch of stuff coming up. It's, I don't know, it's that time of year where like the flowers are out and the shows are happening everywhere. So you want to kick it back into music, or what do you want to do?
0: Yeah, let's play this False Figure song.
1: Cool. This is Sadist Lament off of the Castigations record from False Figure out of the Bay Area. Anyway, thanks for tuning in to Life During Wartime.

hey, that was just False Figure, and now we're switching the vibe up a little bit. Here's some good old-fashioned Poison idea off of my favorite PI record, War All the Time. It's Push the Button.

0: KBOO Portland, this is Life During Wartime. I just played some classics. A classic, The Germs. That was Communist Eyes. And then before that, an unlawful assembly band, Mock Execution.
1: Oh,
0: and that
1: yeah.
0: was Ain't a Hope in Hell. I was thinking about Unlawful Assembly because I was in Milwaukee last week. And
1: brag about it.
0: I know. I was just talking to Nightthrob off air about how much I love Milwaukee.
1: Who did you see out there, though?
0: I saw... I saw Poison Ruin, and I saw... What was the show? Oh, Cruelster.
1: I was about to say you saw Cruelster, too. Cruelster.
0: And I saw a band from New York that I'm blanking on their name. I'll tell you guys later. And they were so good. It was a great show. I went to this venue called Quarters, which is a small, kind of crappy little punk club that's been around forever. And, it was great. Quarters has shows all the time, I guess, and it's right across the street from my friend's house, so it was really fun. But, love Milwaukee. Okay, what am I playing next?
1: Only you can answer this.
0: We're going to listen to some Klons.
1: Sick.
0: Classic band. Iron Lung just released a new Klons record, so you can go look at that. I noticed it's not on the Klons page, it's on the Iron Lung page, so you can go look at that on the Iron Lung Bandcamp. And this song is called False. False.

0: Hey, Life During Wartime, this is Janie B.
1: What band was that, Janie?
0: Oh, God. It was a band from Oslo, Norway, and they are maybe called...
1: Your band, your problem. Say it.
0: Draumar? Drumar?
1: There's an umlaut involved.
0: Yeah, I don't know.
1: It got weird.
0: Yeah. You know.
1: What was the song?
0: It's Parasit.
1: On my face.
0: Hey. But yeah, that just came out recently, and I was listening to it today. It was pretty good, even if I can't say the band name that well. And then before that, Turbo Negro, that was Denim Demon, a classic. Before that, De Sablu out of New Orleans, that was Love What You Hate and Hate That You Love, I think is the parenthetical there. And then before that, some good old-fashioned Government Issue that was Blending In. And then before that, like I said, some Klons, their new record, which is out on Iron Lung. And then now, I think we're going to have Nightthrob take over, yeah?
1: I can tell you right now.
0: What?
1: When I play, I'm not going to use these eight-cylinder words like parenthetical.
0: I'm just going to say. Oh, no. Did I use an educated word on the punk show? I don't know. That did just come out of nowhere, right? I can't pronounce the band name, but I can say that. Oh, okay.
1: We got some Chain Cult coming up.
0: Yeah, that's good. I love Chain Cult.
1: Yeah, Chain Cult is sick. They're one of those, like, I don't know, man. It just lands with me. Like, the first time I listened to Harm Reduction, I was in an altered state, and it was phenomenal. Mm-hmm. And I haven't been able to look back. And so pretty much everything they've done, I've been, like, super stoked on.
0: Yeah, but, I love them.
1: They were supposed to come through, like, a while ago.
0: It got canceled, right?
1: It did. Not canceled, like, bad canceled, but canceled, COVID or immigration thing or DHS or whatever, some other bullshit. But anyway, I'd be stoked to see that band.
0: Yeah.
1: So.
0: Okay. So this is What We Leave Behind by Chain Cult, and then we'll talk to you guys in a bit. We got about, a little less than 30 minutes left on the show, so stay tuned.

0: All right, that was French band Pied de Biche. Track is Citadel. Before that, one of my favorites, Black Button. Track was Living Velvet. I don't know, man. I'm super into that. Not for everybody, but I definitely am into it. Trenchcoat, they got a demo. This was, I don't know, not too long ago. But it's good. That track was The Sisters. And before that was a twofer from Chain Cult off a couple of different records. There was Shallow Grave, the title track off of that EP, and then What We Leave Behind, the first track off of Harm Reduction. Chain Cult is one of those bands, like, I don't feel like you can go wrong listening to them. Like, all their stuff is super solid. But anyway, after I fanboyed out over it, So this next band, I don't even care. The band could totally sound like total ass, but if you have a name like Witch Piss, you've got my attention, and you've got my interest.
1: I actually haven't listened to this yet, but when I was scrolling down on like some list, I saw this
0: album cover,
1: and I was like, this is good. This looks good. A like goblin on it.
0: They put a goblin with a little GGPP on it.
1: Yeah.
0: Like, it's...
1: It's awesome looking.
0: Anyway, yeah, Witch Piss. I think it's like one dude out of like Simi Valley, California or something.
1: Really?
0: He like does it all on his own. I don't know. But anyway, yeah, this is Big Man Big Mac from Witch Piss. And figure it out where they're from.

0: All right, that was Chowline. I don't know. They didn't. They were kind of a flash in the pan. I don't want to say flash in the pan. They were short-lived here in Portland.
1: Yeah.
0: They put together four or five demos. So they had stuff going on, but they weren't one that I got to catch back in the day.
1: I feel like I caught them with what was the other band that you played that we were talking about?
0: I don't know.
1: Go Back in Time.
0: Enemy?
1: That no.
0: No. Oh,
1: that?
0: What? Home Invasion?
1: No, before that. Oh man.
0: I don't know, Janie. You're making stuff up.
1: I feel like Chowline I caught in town once for a fest.
0: Well,
1: yeah.
0: What's funny is I was at a show at Punk's house, and Sam gave me like one of their demos. Mm-hmm. I don't remember which one it was. He just like gave me a tape. It was like, hey, Nightthrob, here's one of our tapes. You know, you should check out our band. Yeah, because I used to go to the No, and Sam would just like pop a Rainier for me as soon as he saw me coming up to the bar. But yeah, that track was Kill to Eat from Chowline, demo 4, if you're going to dig it up on your own. Before that, Contrive, the band with Second Death, and a little bit of Grimly Forming before that. Track was The Mirror, that was off a split they did with Rolex. And then we had Home Invasion, track was Enemy, title track off of that record. Security Breach from Amaral, and then Big Man Big Mac from the band whose name I love, Witch Piss. Anyway, thanks for tuning in to Life During Wartime, KBOO.FM. 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But at the end of the day, honestly, just get out to a show, talk to people, you know, get active, do something in the community. Mm-hmm. Anyway, here's we're gonna dial it back a little bit. We got some Blood Stains and then maybe a little bit of surf stuff. So this track is Last Rites off of the Blood Stains self-titled LP, which is super sick. If you haven't checked it out, definitely give them a listen. And yeah, anyway, Nightthrob and Janie B signing off.
1: Good night.

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0: Hey, hey, Tutu, Julian Taylor here, and you are listening to The Jukebox. Thanks for tuning into the show. I've got some great music to play for you this week. That was Spring to Come from Digging Roots and the album We Are, released in 2009. I got to sit down with Raven. They are a two-time Juno Award-winning group and very big in the social activist movement across North America and the world. And Raven and I got to sit down and talk about none other than just guitars. We left everything else to the wayside and talked about guitars. He is our Yamaha Spotlight Artist of the Week, right here on The Jukebox. Here's my first part of my chat with Raven. All right, so I'm here chatting with Raven from Digging Roots. Digging Roots Raven is one half of Digging Roots. His wife, Shoshana Kish, is also part of the band. And Sky, his son, is also part of the band. Who else is part of the band these days?
1: I have Trevor Mills, which was one of the original bass players for Digging Roots. He took some time off because he raised two kids and now they're big and he decided to come back. So that's really cool. We have Chazelle Weeks, who sings with us a lot of the time, and also Alana Bridgewater.
0: Oh, I love Alana too, yeah.
1: Oh, I mean, she's just amazing. I talked to her last night and she's like such a powerhouse.
0: Oh my God, yes. Please tell her I said hello. She reached out to me the other day and I owe her an email, when did you first start playing guitar? Tell us a little bit about the history of you and the guitar.
1: My grandpa had an old, I think it was a Yamaha guitar, but it was really old and it was on the res, and nobody, I don't know if he really knew how to, that guitar was never hydrated, let's put it that way. So the action was like this, which is probably why I play slide. Because when
0: the action was like way away from the bridge of the guitar.
1: Yeah, exactly. Inches. Yeah, so when you play the C chord, you're literally like doing your, you know, weights, your strength training of the day.
0: Right on.
1: The C chord and the F chord, and I'm like, what the hell?
0: And that's how you learned how to play guitar, on a guitar like that?
1: On a guitar like that, that wasn't, never had a case. But the way that it came about was that my grandpa used to come over for dinners and things. And when he left, the guitar was always in a weird place. So like one time I remember him leaving and like the guitar was in like the linen closet, because I was like opening up to grab a towel to take a shower. And I was like, oh, there's a guitar here. And I was like, strum, strum, strum. And then like one time he was leaving and it was right on top of the fridge. You know, it was like the guitar was like up like that. And I was like, and I climbed up and I was like, cling, cling, cling, cling, cling. And then another time, it was in the bathtub. I remember taking a shower before going to school and drawing a curtain and like, oh, there's the acoustic guitar, you know? And then, so what I started to do was I started to kind of play it a bit, because he would sing some country songs when he was over. And then finally he says, oh, yeah, let me show you a chord and this and that. And that's how I started. And then he gave me I wouldn't call it an assignment, but he gave me a goal. And he said, like, Raven, I want you to learn A Boy Named Sue, the Johnny Cash version.
0: Yeah, the Johnny Cash.
1: And I was like, oh, okay. So I sang and learned that tune. And that was when I discovered that I was going to be a musician.
0: And how old would you have been at that time?
1: I don't know. I think I was like maybe 13 or 14. I didn't start super young. I mean, I loved music all the time, but I had this little piano that I was playing around with, and then I asked my folks if I could have some drums, and I was like bang bang, like making crazy rackets. And but the guitar sort of like focused me into
0: who I am.
1: It sounds
0: like your grandfather was like planting little seeds like all over the house for you to start learning guitar. Like it was a game for him.
1: Totally. Yeah. And when I became a professional musician, I think he was like, yeah, right on. He's like,
0: I did my work
1: down here. Right on. Go on and be merry.
0: That's so cool. Thank you to your grandpa. We owe him a great deal of debt. So when you started playing guitar at 13 years old and your grandfather was leaving these nuggets all over the house for you with the acoustic guitar, was there a guitar player that you sort of like? You mentioned Johnny Cash being the first song that you learned, A Boy Named Sue, but are there guitar players in this sort of time of your life and even moving forward that you really admire and that you try to learn from or emulate, or you know, just who are your favorite guitar players, really?
1: Well, I think at that time, I was like, my grandpa was talking about country music a lot, and on the res, you know, they play a lot of CCR. So, and I was like, oh, you know, there's like, I heard it through the grapevine where there's this big long solo and you hear this feedback at the end. And I just remember, like, you know, some relatives getting married in like the res hall and stuff. And I remember that record was playing and it would go so far, about three quarters or more in the song. And then it got scratched. So the needle would go right across and then it would play again. And everybody was so enamored in what was going on with the partying that, like, it would keep going and the solo would come again. It would go back to the start. And like that record kept going on and on. So I think like John Fogerty at a young age was actually like, you know, like I was like, oh, he's very melodic when he plays and everything. Yeah. And so I really like that. And I like,
0: is he the lead guitar player for CCR? Did he play that solo?
1: Yeah.
0: Okay. I didn't know that.
1: Yeah. I mean, I didn't know that at the time either, other than that, like, I really like this music. And then I went through my, at that young age, like Megadeth and Metallica and Testament and like all these, like.
0: Those are really precise guitar players though. You know?
1: Like, yeah. Yeah. They're like laser guitar players is sort of what I call them. Like the Steve Vai type of genre, Joe Satriani or something. And I like that music for like the technical aspect or like what they could do. I was just like kind of enamored by it. But then all of a sudden I discovered Stevie Ray Vaughan. My dad and I, he was like, oh, let's go check out this, this tape. Cause it was only tapes back then. And like, it was Couldn't Stand the Weather. I think it was that we picked up and Texas Flood. And
0: I remember.
1: So, yeah. And, my dad was like, you know, I just read about him you know, the Montreal Gazette. He's supposed to be really amazing. So we took Couldn't Stand the Weather and put it in. They're like, doom, doom, doom, doom, doom,
0: doom, doom, doom,
1: doom, doom, doom, doom, doom. You know, like, and it was like, oh, what is this? And it, like this thick guitar tone. And I was like, whoa. Like this was like blues music, but it was sort of modernized. It was sort of like, you know, classic 50s Chicago blues or something. Yeah, but then like amplified. And, you know, when I found out later that, he really did play it amplified, like, you know, four amps on stage and that kind of stuff. So, you know, that was sort of the beginning of my influence. And then, when my grandpa passed like years ago now, he was like, you know, Raven, you're going to have this Yamaha guitar. And I was like, oh, okay, cool. And then when he passed, somebody stole it.
0: No.
1: I know. Because like, I was like, oh, man. Because I didn't play slide back then. But I was like, ooh, you know, this is going to be a great slide guitar. Yeah, exactly. Yeah.
0: Did you ever relocate the guitar?
1: No. No. It's,
0: oh, man.
1: I think it left the community. Because, you know, normally my res where I grew up was 350 people. And, you know, you're like, oh, buddy took it. And just go pick it up at his house or whatever, you know. But I think someone took it, pawned it off so nobody would find out. And
0: Oh, man, that's too bad. But that guitar was really where it all started.
1: Yeah, which was like a cool Yamaha. I don't know what the name of it was or anything like that. But, you know, it was, So that's I don't have a Yamaha acoustic in the house.
0: Well, we got to get you one then. We got to try to figure out a way to get you one. I'll tell them that there's not one in the house right now and that you need one that's like got action that's, you know, at least 4 inches away from the neck.
1: A beater.
0: Yeah.
1: A beater guitar.
0: Well, I love the beaters. Yamaha makes the best beater guitars. Like, I've got three of them. Like, you can grab them for a couple $100 and they just lie around the house and I just grab them when I have an idea. So, yeah, they definitely are the beater guitar I have choice for me, for sure.
1: Yeah, well, and you know, like I have a lot of guitars and
0: how many do you have?
1: I don't know, 30, but they're but they're not all like a lot of them are beaters because I don't really take care of a lot of my guitars. I take care of the ones that I need to use on stage and in the studio, but I use a lot of them for, oh, this is one particular sound. Oh, this is another sound. They each have.
0: And you use those for recording as well?
1: Yeah. I usually use like different guitars for recording. And then I have my stage guitars, which are more like solid.
2: Well, my daddy left home when I was 3, and he didn't leave much to Ma and me. Just this old guitar and an empty bottle of booze. Now, I don't blame him because he run and hid, but the meanest thing that he ever did was before he left, he went and named me Sue. Well, he must have thought that it was quite a joke, and it got a lot of laughs from lots of folks. Seems I had to fight my whole life through. Some gal would giggle and I'd get red, and some guy'd laugh and I'd bust his head. I'll tell you, life ain't easy for a boy named Sue.

into the street, kicking and a gouging in the mud and the blood and the beer. I tell you, I fought tougher men, but I really can't remember when. He kicked like a mule and he bit like a crocodile. I heard him laugh and then I heard him cussing. He went for his gun and I pulled mine first. He stood there looking at me and I saw him smile. He said, son, this world is rough, and if a man's gonna make it, he's gotta be tough. And I know I wouldn't be there to help you along. So I give you that name and I said goodbye. I knew you'd have to get tough or die. And it's that name that helped to make you strong. Yeah. He said, now you just fought one hell of a fight, and I know you hate me and you got the right to kill me now, and I wouldn't blame you if you do. But you ought to thank me before I die for the gravel in your guts and the spit in the eye, cause I'm the son of a that named you Sue. Yeah, well, what could I do? What could I do?

The Jukebox is broadcast on stolen and unsurrendered land in the traditional territory of many First Nations across Turtle Island. We must realize the significance of recognizing and paying respect to the first people who resided in the territory that we are currently sitting on. 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

In my personal opinion, they are one of the most incredible punk rock bands to come out in recent history. That's Dead Pioneers. From their release that came out in 2003, My Spirit Animal Hates Your Spirit Animal. Led by Greg Deal, this is an indigenous-led punk band and spoken word band. They are very outspoken about social justice, about indigenous identity and standing up for that, as well as trying to fight against colonialism. Check them out. Honestly, I've never seen them live, but I think that the first opportunity that I get to, I will be there, so you might see me. Now for an artist whose record came out a couple years ago. I think it came out in 2023, the same as the previous song. It's Joy Aladokum, and the album was called Proof of Life. It had incredible reviews all around the world. I'm going to play the third single from that album. It's called Changes, and Rolling Stone just really hailed it as a low-key musical revolutionary record. She is of Nigerian and American descent, born in Delaware. Here is Joy Aladokum with her wonderful queer black woman strength and power. Here's Changes on the Jukebox.

from Pabino First Nation in New Brunswick. That is Wolf Castle and the song Water. It's a brand new single that just came out. And it also features Jay Milla. Jay Milla is a reggae artist from the East Coast. Last time I saw her, she was in Halifax. And wonderful news for her. She had a diagnosis of cancer and the prognosis is looking pretty good. So we're really happy to hear about that. And Wolf Castle released that on his brand new indie label. Julian Taylor here. I'm your host on the Jukebox Radio Show, and I've got a song from our good friend Adrian Sutherland. It's coming up right here, right now. This was released in 2024. It was nominated for Best Contemporary Indigenous Artist or Group of the Year at that year's Junos, and was produced by our friend Colin Linden. Here is Precious on the Jukebox by Adrian Sutherland.

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That is brand new music from William Prince. He hails from the Pegas First Nation in Manitoba. The song's called Lighthearted. It's a standalone single from his last record, which was nominated.

for Junifer Best Contemporary Roots Album of the Year. That was called Further from the Country. And it's still out there for your listening pleasure if you haven't heard it. And it was produced by Boy Golden. More music coming up on the show. We've got Boogie Oogie Oogie from A Taste of Honey. Going back to my birth year, 1978. I heard the song in a supermarket and I started, you know, boogieing. So I thought I'd play it on the show. We also have music from Courtney John, a tune called Lucky Man. It's from the Chef soundtrack. I've never seen the movie, but I certainly do know the song. It was pretty big in Jamaica, and I think you're going to love this reggae tune. That's coming up on the show soon. And another reggae artist, she is from here, from the Big Smoke, Amoy. She's been nominated for the Reggae Award at the Junos 8 times, and we're going to play her song Soul Rebel from the 2017 album The Light. She's a force of nature and a wonderful, wonderful person. Here is Amoy on the jukebox.

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2: Julian Taylor's Jukebox. It's so cool.

From England, that's the electronic duo Groove Armada from the album Love Box. I just spun But I Feel Good from 2002. Love that group. I remember them from back in the day when I was, you know, coming up. I had a good friend who'd moved to London, which is where the group is from. And he would always send me, you know, some London house and electronica. Like Dave Angel was a part of that sort of movement as well. And Groove Armada obviously had a more sort of commercial success story. You're tuning into The Jukebox. I am your host, Julian Taylor. I'm going to play some music from Vancouver Island. A song called Natural Disaster by Lauren Spencer Smith. That's coming up on the show. It's from the album The Art of Being a Mess. This is Lauren's sophomore album, and it's been released on Island Republic Records. Before that, we're going to play Satea with Won't Let Go. This is also a brand new release this year, and the album's called Won't Let Go. We also have Marshall Dane on the show. This is brand new music from Marshall Dane. He's from the area. He's from the Big Smoke area, and he's got a song called Somebody Somewhere. It was just released in February. Marshall Dane sort of is country meets rock meets blues and is a force of nature. Speaking of another artist that is in that realm, we're going to play a single from Kyle McCurney, and it's called Wildflower. It's done incredible on the country music charts here in Canada, and we're very happy for Kyle. He is from Wild Rose Country. Here is Wildflower on The Jukebox.

That's Dallas Green, a.k.a. City in Color, joined by Ruby Waters on a cover of Ahead by the Century by The Tragically Hip. The Tragically Hip have actually been anointed into the Canadian Songwriters Hall of Fame. That was announced, I think, maybe 2 or 3 days ago. So congratulations to The Tragically Hip. I'm sure you'll probably see City in Color and Ruby on stage honoring them, as many have in the past. But that's brand new stuff. I hope you enjoyed that. Julian Taylor here, and I'm going to play something from my buddy, my brother from another mother, Chase Martin, from the album Beautiful Broken Pieces. Chase is from Six Nations of the Grand River. Actually going to go run down and write some songs with him next week or two, because I've got some time off the road, and so does he. Followed by brand new music from Craig Druko, joined by Travel Jet, and the song is called Be Something. Craig is a veteran musician from Sarnia, Ontario, who's toured all around America with various bands and now is taking matters into his own hand and doing his own solo thing. Here is Healed Hearts, released from the album that came out in 2023. It's a beauty. I hope you enjoy it. Chase Martin on the jukebox.

Julian Taylor here. I'm your host on The Jukebox. Thanks for tuning in to the show. What you just heard was the latest from Dominique Fils-Aimé and The River. She's a two-time Juno Award-winning singer-songwriter and multidisciplinary artist from Montreal. I've seen her play. Last time I saw her was at the Canmore Music Festival, and she blew me away. And now for music from Putty Waters, also brand new stuff, and this is from Terrace, BC. Putty Waters' real name is Oscar Carlick, and they are a Canadian Indigenous contemporary indie songwriter who is incredible at blending poetic imagery and emotional raw lyricism in their songs. I hope you dig this. Here's Fading You, Don't Let Go on The Jukebox.

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They're called Joseph Serenas and the song Wendigo Hut. It's a self-produced hip-hop song by this artist who identifies as Afro-Indigenous and is a composer from the Huron-Wendat Nation. This particular track draws a lot of inspiration from Indigenous folklore. That's coming up soon. As well, we've got Captain Luke on the show with Old Black Buck. This is an older tune from 2001, but I heard it while I was just hanging out on tour. Somebody was playing it for me. I can't remember who. I think I was in Carolina when it was playing because he is from Greenville, South Carolina. It's a cool blues tune that really stuck with me. So I'm going to play that on the show. That's coming up. Before we get to that, let's play something from Corey Harris and the album Between Midnight and Day. This is a request from a listener. It's from the United States, Mississippi, to be exact. This is Keep Your Lamp Trimmed and Burning. It's blues at its best from Alligator Records, one of the best labels out there. I hope you dig this. Here's Corey Harris on the jukebox.

snort. 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

0: It's Charles and Eddie from 1992. Would I Lie to You? You remember the song. It's one of those one-hit wonders where you're like, who is that? And then when you Shazam it and you're like, oh my God, Charles and Eddie. They were an American soul music duo from Philadelphia. So you do hear a little bit of that Philly sound in the early 90s. Obviously, Belle Biv DeVoe and Boyz II Men come up a little bit after that as well to share the reign. Julian Taylor here, and you're listening to The Jukebox. Coming up, we've got Oli Olens from Calgary. Played with her this fall, and she is lovely. Also got to see her and meet her for the first time when I was at this conference in Carolina, so that was really cool. Going to play her single, Some Days. She was just awarded the Maple Blues Artist of the... Maple Blues Brand New Artist of the Year recently, so congratulations to Oli. We also have Chelsea Young on the show. I Still Love You, featuring Daryl Anderson. Chelsea Young is an Indigenous country artist who was raised on the Big Stone Cree Nation. And Daryl Anderson is also a country musician, but from Saskatchewan. He was the 2024 Emerging Artist of the Year at the Saskatchewan Country Music Awards. Here they have a song on the show called I Still Love You. But I said that already, because I got lost. Anyway, forget being lost. It happens to me all the time. I know it probably happens to everybody a little bit. And I've got my friend, brother from another mother, one of my mentors, Raven from Digging Roots coming up on the show. We're going to play Skoden. And here is part two of our interview and chat. We'll just call it a chat about guitars. Raven is our Yamaha spotlight artist.
1: Are you playing in regular standard 440 tuning when you're playing side guitar? Do you play in more open tunings?
2: So we ended up like we do a round dance at the end of our shows. Mm-hmm. And at 440, it was like really like people were into it. And sometimes at these bigger festivals, people would, I'm not going to say they would get violent, but they would get like kind of overexcited. And I was like, oh my God, is this going to turn into a mosh pit? You know, and it's like, you know, that's not really the direction of the way a round dance is supposed to go into.
1: Of course, no.
2: And yeah. So you would get some rowdies because they were so excited to be holding hands in a circle and to be in a space where everybody was connected, because there is an energy when everybody's connected, like either dancing together or even holding hands together, that you get this energy happening, right? Mm-hmm. When we started doing the round dances at 4:32, everybody was so chill. And I was like, wow, it's almost like they smoked a joint or something.
1: That's wild. And so I really noticed the difference.
2: I noticed the difference, and we played in that tuning for like about 2 years, maybe 2.5 years. And like it was, and my old bass player at the time was always complaining to me because he plays a 5-string and just a little bit lower in the tuning, like his like 5th string, the B, would be so flabby, you know? And like, yeah. But then I started messing around with other stuff and I went to 4-4-4, and that's my current tuning that I do everything. I record in it. I play shows in it. And mm-hmm. to me, it's a little bit more in focus. It's like if you have like an A note, you hear the A note. If you tune it to 440, it's like the A note is just a little bit sharper.
1: So what's next for you guys? Are you guys working on new music? What's going on with Digging Roots and Raven?
2: We're doing some new music and, singing about a whole range of topics. I think my voice is changing as I'm getting older, and my sensibility of how I want to say things is changing as well. I don't know if it's for good or bad, but I also feel like my ear is getting sharper. Like I'm able to hear things that I couldn't hear before, which is also really great because, I'm like, oh, I'm going to pick up this song and, oh, I'm hearing this. And I feel like I'm getting more inside of the music in a emotional
1: way.
2: Yeah. And I don't have to play as many notes or more in the pocket. I mean, I've also been playing like more drums, which I really love. And, sometimes, you feel like you have two left hands or something, but getting that a little more coordinated, and then, with your legs, so you're kind of going like this and your knees are popping up and down, and, there's a coordination thing. And I think that compared with this new kind of hearing that I'm getting is like, I don't know, it just, I wake up in the morning and I'm like, da da da da da da da da da da
1: da da da da da da da. And you've got a studio in your attic, so you guys can.
2: I got a studio here, so I just let ideas come. Yeah, and then you know, try and like record them where I can and whatnot. So that's sort of where we're at, and we have, I don't know, like we have a bunch of songs. I just don't know exactly, you know. I think what we're going to do is we're going to take those bunch of songs and we'll record them, and then that will turn into a specific album. Because, you know, we already have an album called Miguewin, which is the giveaway, but
1: that's in the can already.
2: Well, it's unrecorded, but it's like it's a grouping of songs. But I think that you know, sometimes you have these songs and you want to rewrite them because they've been around for a while.
1: And so, things change.
2: And things change. We change. Circumstances and life change. And we want to, I don't know, go with that new flow, right?
1: Mm-hmm. I totally get that. Amazing. Well, Raven, I really appreciate you coming in and doing this. I've learned a lot, actually, which is amazing. I love getting up and learning first thing in the morning. It feels like I'm at school.
2: Nice, nice.
1: So now I go for that. I really appreciate it.

That is music from Theotis Taylor. We do share the last name, but we are not related. Theotis is from Fitzgerald, Georgia, where they've lived since 1943. And what's so crazy about this, and the song, I should tell you the title of the song, it was called Something Within Me. It is crazy that this guy is 92 years old and is a spiritual singer and piano player known throughout the south of Georgia for his beyond powerful voice and heavenly falsetto. He was a gospel singer and deeply rooted in the family tradition of work, faith, and music extending through generations. Julian Taylor here, and we're going to play something from Pink Sweat from the album Pink Planet, and the song is called Pink City. They are obsessed with this color, obviously, similar to how I guess Prince was obsessed with purple, but let's go for it. Pink City, here it is on the jukebox.

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2: Well, good morning, and welcome to Rise When the Rooster Crows, your Thursday morning program of folk and traditional music. We're going to start off this morning with Natalie McMaster, who I know many of you would associate with traditional fiddle music, but in recent years she's branched out a bit and is kind of reinterpreting other ethnic types of music. And this is one of those tunes. It's called The Flamenco Fling.

Well, that was a bit of Scandinavian music brought to us via Santa Cruz, California, from performer Barry Phillips. And that's called Björnolf's Brolopolska, which is some kind of polka, apparently. And that's from his CD that's just titled Trad, which is short for traditional. Before that, we heard Dirk Powell, a tune called Going Back to Fielden, and that's from his CD Hand Me Down. And the cut before that was from Molsky's Mountain Drifters, from their CD Closing the Gap, and that was a tune called Shooting Creek. And we started off with Natalie McMaster this morning, something called Flamenco Fling. It's listed as being composed

Thank you so much, friends. You're wonderful. We've certainly enjoyed being here with you and being with all the fine folks on the show. We hope you've enjoyed us. We don't want to stay out here too long because I understand they got a big long hook back here. I don't know. What do you want to hear?

Well, in our last set, we started off with the group Crooked Still, and we heard Shady Grove from their Hop High album. And then following that, from an album that celebrates the music of Charlie and Ira Louvin called Livin', Lovin', Losin', Songs of the Louvin Brothers, we heard Let Us Travel On, and that was sung by Marty Stewart and Del McCoury. By Tom Paxton, Kathy Fink, and Marcy Markser, who apparently get together and write songs. In fact, Tom Paxton gets together with a few other people in this program as well. Anyway, that song was called Friends Like These, and that's from an album All New. And we followed that with songwriter Claire Lynch, and a song she wrote with Pamela Brown called Second Wind. And that was off the Roots Music anthology as well that I mentioned earlier. And then, let's see, we had Tom Paxton and John McCutcheon together, who I guess were getting together during the COVID era through Zoom and found it a prolific way to write songs together. And that's from their album that's just called Together. And we heard the song Prairie Star. Hey, you're tuned into KBOO Portland, broadcasting here at 90.7 FM in the Portland metropolitan area. We have two translators, which are spread out over the Northwest. One is in the Columbia River Gorge at 91.9 FM near Hood River and the Dalles. 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But KBOO is also a modern digital media empire, and you can pick us up through our smartphone app, and that allows you to basically time shift any of KBOO's programs by streaming them directly to your phone. Just go to the Google Play Store or to the Apple App Store and pick up your free copy of the KBOO app. Now, I would be remiss if I didn't mention a few times during this morning's program that KBOO is a community-powered radio station. The vast bulk of the work that it takes to make programming is done here at KBOO by volunteers, just like myself. And there's still expenses, however. And there's equipment expenses. There's some salaries, which are pretty modest, for managing this giant herd of cats that put together radio every week and every month. So what I'm getting at is that you have an opportunity, as we all do, to support the things that you enjoy. And if you would like to support KBOO, you can do it either through that smartphone app that I mentioned, or you can go to kboo.fm and look for the donate button in the upper right-hand corner. Now, you know, it doesn't take much to make a difference at KBOO, and one great way to do that is to make a recurring donation, a very modest amount of, say, $5 a month would provide much-needed predictability to KBOO's finances, as opposed to boom or bust. So you can get that started by going to kboo.fm right now. Thanks. And our next performer here is going to be Bill Morrissey, who I first remember playing on the radio, gosh, back in the 1980s, I'm pretty sure. This is also from the Roots Music Anthology.

town so quiet on this winter night. Not a house light on for miles around. Then he said, I think I'll fill the stove. It's getting time for bed. She looked up, I think I'll have some wine. How about you? She asked, and he declined. And Warren, she said, maybe just for tonight. Let's fill the stove with birches and watch as the fire burns bright. How long has it been? I know it's quite a while. Pour yourself half a glass. Stay with me a little while. And Warren, he shook his head as if she'd made some kind of joke. Birches on a winter night. Now we'll fill the stove with oak. Oak will burn as long and hot as a July afternoon. And birch will burn itself out by the rising of the moon. And you hate a cold house same as me. Am I right or not? All right, that's true, she said. It's just a thought. So she said, Warren, you do look tired. Maybe you should go up to bed. I'll take care of the wood tonight. Oak, he told her,

stairs. Then she pulled a sweater on her and set a wine glass on a chair. She walked down cellar to the wood box. It was as cold as an ice chest. Then climbed back up with four logs, each as white as a wedding dress. And she filled the stove and poured the wine. Then she sat down on the floor. She curled her legs beneath her as the fire sprang to life once more. And it filled the room with its hungry light, and it cracked as it drew air. And the shadows danced a jittery waltz like no one else was there. And she stood up in the heat, and she twirled around the room. And the shadows, they saw nothing but a young girl on her honeymoon. And she knew the time, it would be short. Soon the fire would start to fade. She thought of heat, she thought of time. She called it an even trade.

Well, we started off that set with Bill Morrissey out of New England, and we heard a song he wrote called Birches, and that's from the anthology Roots Music, put out by Rounder Records. And then following that, an album that I was really excited to get my hands on, the album is Misery Loves Company, and it's from local performer Mary Flower and a group of friends. Almost every cut, she has a different musical partner. On this one, she had Johnny B. Connolly doing button accordion, and of course, the song that she was singing was Shake Sugaree, which was Libba Cotton's composition. And that's all we had in that set, because I didn't want to break up what was coming next, which is Andy Cohen, who I first met in 1982 or 1983, back in Ohio at that time. He was living, I think, in Cleveland, or maybe he was just passing through Cleveland. But anyway, I encountered him at the Cleveland Public Radio Station, WCPN, when they were having like a Saturday night, I don't know, kind of a folk music soiree. Anyway, here he is 40 years later or whatever in an album that he put out with his granddaughter called Small But Mighty, Songs for Growing People. And there's a couple of choice cuts coming up. This first one is called Uncle Stinky.

Well, in that last set, we began with Andy Cohen and a song he wrote called Uncle Stinky. And that's from Small But Mighty, Songs for Growing People. And then the cut that followed it was his partner on that album, Moira Meltzer Cohen. And she sang a song of Andy's composition called Funnel Cakes. And then following that, you know, back when I knew Andy Cohen, he was a real big, really into Reverend Gary Davis. And in fact, when I was on stage with him at WCPN that night, he was playing Gonna Sit on the Banks of the River, which is the cut I chose to follow that with, only this time we're hearing it played by Mary Flower, with LaRonda Steele doing the harmony vocal. And that's coming from Misery Loves Company, the CD that I mentioned earlier. And let's see. That was followed by Glory in the Meeting House from the Critton Hollow String Band, and that's from their Sweet Home LP. And then another LP that was transcribed to digital was Jean Carignan, from French-Canadian Fiddle Songs. And we heard an Irish one called Bonnie Kate. Hey, did I mention that KBOO is fundraising this month? So if you have a chance, go to kboo.fm and make your mark on keeping a small, struggling radio station financially solvent. You can do that at kboo.fm. Thanks. Our next group is La Vente du Nord, which I don't have much French, but I think that means the wind of the north. It's going to be some Quebecois music.

Those last two songs were from a very special project featuring Kathy Kallick. The last song that we heard was 100 Miles. I'm sure almost everyone would recognize that. And that was sung by Kathy Kallick's mother, Dodie Kallick, from a very rare tape that came from WFMT in Chicago when they recorded some live event. And little did I know that Dodie Kallick was, you know, well known in the Chicago folk scene back in the era when, like, my parents would have been going to those concerts. Anyway, that CD is it's a double CD called What Are They Doing in Heaven Today? And one of the CDs are all songs that were from that WFMT tape. And then the other CD is Kathy Kallick with various friends singing songs of that era. And the one we heard from Kathy Kallick with Molly Tuttle was Put My Little Shoes Away. And then we had an instrumental from Neil Hellman before that. That was

amps, which I guess is 20 springs, I'm guessing. Again, I'm not much for French. But boy, I'm trying today. All right. Our next one is some performers I'd never heard of. They're very traditional Irish. They're Nuala Kennedy and Eamon O'Leary. And this is their version of Willie-O.

Well, that last song was from the group Mustard's Retreat, which consists of David Tamalevich and Michael Huff. And that's from their CD, Back to Back. And we heard the song, Part of Me Remembers. And the cut before that was a long ballad from Nuala Kennedy and Eamon O'Leary. And that was the ballad, Willie O. And that's from their CD, Hydra. And we're going to go out with Natalie McMaster. Go out the way we came in. This is more in keeping with your general impression of her music. This is traditional hornpipes and reels. And it's from her CD, My Roots Are Showing, traditional fiddle music of Cape Breton. Thanks for being with me this morning. I hope you enjoy the rest of your day and keep listening to KBOO and keep supporting KBOO. Thanks. I'll be back in 2 weeks.

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1: Today we are not talking just only the war, but we are speaking about systematic transformation of life into maybe something unlivable.
0: Gaza is facing an unfolding environmental and biological apocalypse. That's the warning from a Palestinian NGO in Gaza. We'll go there for the latest as an Israeli airstrike kills the son of one of Hamas's top negotiators. Then to a political earthquake in India. The ruling Hindu nationalist BJP, led by Prime Minister Narendra Modi, has further consolidated its power after millions of voters were purged from the rolls ahead of regional elections.
2: We fought against the old machinery, where Prime Minister and Home Minister is also involved. Directly interference. So how they play the dirty, nasty and mischievous games. I have never seen this type of election in my life.
0: Then to voting rights under attack at home. Republican lawmakers in southern states are racing to redraw congressional maps after the Supreme Court guts the Voting Rights Act. But civil rights activists are pushing back.

0: Marie Berman, national voting rights correspondent at Mother Jones. All that and more coming up. Welcome to Democracy Now!, democracynow.org, The War and Peace Report. I'm Amy Goodman, today in Austin. Israel's bombed Beirut for the first time since mid-April when it agreed to a ceasefire with Lebanon. Israeli officials said Prime Minister Benjamin Netanyahu personally ordered the attacks on Beirut's southern suburbs, which reportedly killed a Hezbollah commander. Meanwhile, Israel continued attacks on southern and eastern Lebanon, killing at least 13 people Wednesday. The Lebanese Ministry of Health reports more than 380 people have been killed and nearly 700 injured in Lebanon since Israel agreed on paper to a ceasefire April 16th. The Pentagon says U.S. forces struck an Iranian oil tanker in the Sea of Oman Wednesday, disabling its rudder after it attempted to breach the U.S. naval blockade of Iran's ports. The attack came as France's defense ministry said the nuclear-powered aircraft carrier, the Charles de Gaulle, is en route to the Strait of Hormuz in preparation for a possible defensive mission. This comes as President Trump continues to send mixed messages over whether he'll escalate the war in Iran. On Wednesday, Trump threatened on social media to resume bombing Iran, quote, at a much higher level and intensity than it was before, unquote. Hours later, Trump insisted the U.S. had already won the war, saying his administration had very good talks with Tehran and predicted that it'll all work out very quickly.
1: Despite having a little skirmish in Iran, because we can't let Iran have a nuclear weapon, and we're beating them badly, and they want to settle very badly. It'll all work out very quickly.
0: Iran's foreign ministry said it was reviewing a U.S. proposal and would convey a response to Pakistani mediators later today. NBC News reports President Trump abandoned his plan to help ships go through the Strait of Hormuz after Saudi Arabia suspended the U.S. military's ability to use its bases and airspace to carry out the operation. NBC reports Saudi officials were blindsided by what President Trump is calling Project Freedom. DropSite News later reported Kuwait also cut off access to its airspace, leaving the U.S. without the defensive umbrella needed to protect ships transiting the strait. Iran hit far more U.S. military targets across the Persian Gulf region than the Trump administration's admitted to, with satellite images showing damage to at least 228 structures or pieces of equipment at U.S. bases. That's according to the Washington Post, which reviewed satellite images published by Iranian state-affiliated news media. Meanwhile, a new report by the Center for International Policy estimates the U.S. has spent nearly $72 billion on the Iran war, or $1.2 billion per day on average. That's nearly three times the amount of the Pentagon's official estimate. Israel's begun construction of a bypass road that'll connect Israeli settlements in the occupied West Bank with Jerusalem. The road is intended for Israelis only. Tens of thousands of Palestinian Jerusalem residents will not be allowed access to it. Israel's transportation minister praised the highway, saying it will bring 1 million Israelis to the West Bank. In the Gaza Strip, the UN Agency for Palestinian Refugees warns the spread of rodents through the majority of Gaza's overcrowded tent camps is leaving the population at much higher risk of disease. Children, in particular, are prone to rat bites, and rodents can spread diseases, including hantavirus, which is often fatal. The United Nations is calling on Israel to immediately and unconditionally release Spanish national Saif Abu-Keshek and Brazilian citizen Thiago Avila, who were seized at gunpoint from the Global Samud flotilla last month and continue to be held without charge. An Israeli court extended their detention until May 10th. On Wednesday, Palestinians rallied in Gaza City in solidarity with the two detained activists. This is Taysir Mohsen, a civil society activist in Gaza.
2: These activists came to bypass the stances of their governments in the world and to say that humanity will not be stopped by the political decisions. Humanity is represented in the act of these humans, even if it's just one person. They embarked on their journey to spread this message. We wish them safety from all our hearts, and the Gaza Strip completely values this step.
0: The U.S. Board of Immigration Appeals has reinstated deportation proceedings against Mohsen Mahdawi, a graduate student at Columbia University who was detained last April for his outspoken support of Palestinian rights. Mohsen is a green card holder who grew up in a refugee camp in the occupied West Bank. At Columbia, he served as co-president of the Palestinian Student Union and president of the Buddhist Association. In April of 2025, masked and hooded ICE agents detained him when he appeared for what he believed would be a naturalization interview in Vermont. He spent 2 weeks in ICE custody before a federal judge ordered his release. To see our interviews with Mohsen Mahdawi, visit our website at democracynow.org. In New Jersey, Rutgers University has abruptly withdrawn its invitation to a prominent biotech entrepreneur to speak at its engineering school convocation. Rami Elgandor has been scheduled to deliver a graduation address at Rutgers New Brunswick campus May 15th. But his invitation was canceled over what the university said were complaints about his social media posts on Israel and Palestine. Elgandor is executive producer of the Oscar-nominated film The Voice of Hind Rajab, about the killing of a Palestinian girl and her family in Gaza, along with paramedics who tried to rescue them. This comes after the University of Michigan has apologized for a professor's commencement address in which he praised student activists who protested Israel's assault on Gaza. The apology came over these remarks at a graduation ceremony last Saturday by historian Derek Peterson, the outgoing chair of the Faculty Senate, who commemorated the university's long history of social activism.
3: Sing for the pro-Palestinian student activists. Who have, over these past 2 years, opened our hearts to the injustice and inhumanity of Israel's war in Gaza.
0: The University of Michigan President Domenico Grasso later called those remarks, quote, hurtful and insensitive to many members of our community, unquote. Peterson said he was mystified by the response. He told CBS News, quote, having an open heart to other people's suffering is a fundamental human virtue, unquote. A few hundred pro-Palestinian protesters gathered outside a New York synagogue Tuesday to demonstrate against an expo called the Great Israel Real Estate Event, featuring properties for sale in Israel, including in the occupied West Bank. The event's website included references to listings in Gush Etzion, a group of settlements in the West Bank located southeast of Jerusalem that are considered illegal under international law. New York City Mayor Zoran Mamdani condemned the event.
4: When we have a real estate expo that is promoting the sale of land, which includes the sale of land in occupied West Bank, in settlements that are a violation of international law, that is something that I firmly disagree with, and that I also believe that many New Yorkers firmly disagree with, because it has been at the heart of an ongoing effort to displace Palestinians from their homes.
0: Russia fired dozens of drones at Ukraine overnight, disregarding a ceasefire announced by Kyiv that took effect at midnight. A Russian drone strike hit a kindergarten in Ukraine's Sumy region, killing at least one person and injuring two others, Ukrainian officials said. Russian strikes also killed six people in Kramatorsk and 12 in Zaporizhia. Russia has threatened a massive missile strike on Kyiv if Ukraine takes any action to disrupt its Victory Day commemorations May 9th. In Tennessee, hundreds of protesters marched to the state capitol in Nashville Wednesday as lawmakers unveiled a gerrymandered congressional map that could see Republicans take control of all nine of Tennessee's U.S. House seats. The General Assembly is expected to vote on the new map as soon as today. This comes after Tennessee lawmakers repealed their state's longstanding ban on mid-decade redistricting, and after the recent Supreme Court ruling gutting the Voting Rights Act set off a scramble by southern states to gerrymander congressional districts ahead of November's midterm elections. The FBI searched the Portsmouth, Virginia office of State Senator Eloise Lucas, the Democratic president pro tempore of the Virginia Senate, on Wednesday. A marijuana dispensary she co-owns, located near her office, was also raided. Authorities speaking to the Washington Post said the probe involved allegations of bribery related to the cannabis dispensary. Lucas has not been charged and was sent back home. Lucas cast the raid as political intimidation and linked it to a role leading Virginia's redistricting effort this month. In a statement, she said, quote, "What we saw fits a clear pattern from this administration. When challenged, they try to intimidate and silence the voices who stand up to them," unquote. Meanwhile, the FBI has reportedly launched a criminal leak investigation focusing on Atlantic journalist Sarah Fitzpatrick, who wrote a detailed story last month reporting that FBI Director Kash Patel's alleged excessive drinking and erratic behavior had caused deep concern among agency officials. Investigations into leaks typically target government officials suspected of disclosing classified material, not the reporters who receive and publish it. The FBI is denying that it's investigating Sarah Fitzpatrick. This comes as Fitzpatrick's latest piece details how Kash Patel has been reportedly traveling with a supply of personalized branded bourbon engraved with the words "Kash Patel, FBI Director." U.S. Commerce Secretary Howard Lutnick was grilled by the House Oversight Committee for more than 4 hours Wednesday in a closed-door hearing about his ties to the late convicted sex offender Jeffrey Epstein. Justice Department email records show the two were in contact years after Lutnick claimed to have severed ties in 2005. Democrats accused Lutnick of being evasive and changing his story. This is Democratic Congressmember Yasemin Ansari.
5: After what we have seen so far in this transcribed interview, I feel very comfortable saying that Howard Lutnick is a pathological liar who is enabling the most egregious cover-up in American history.
0: Separately, a federal judge released a purported suicide note from Jeffrey Epstein on Wednesday, discovered by his former cellmate, who said he found it tucked inside a book in their shared cell following Epstein's first unsuccessful suicide attempt in July 2019. He was found dead weeks later. Meanwhile, a Guardian investigation revealed that billionaire Leon Black, who faces a civil lawsuit accusing him of raping a teenage girl inside Epstein's New York townhouse in 2002, privately reached out to a federal judge to raise doubts about his accuser's claims. The judge later reversed a $2.5 million award previously granted to the accuser. In an exclusive statement to The Guardian, the accuser, known as Jane Doe, said, "Justice is not always blind. It is often shaped by power, access, and who's able to withstand the process. I'm still here, and I'm not done," she said. And in related news, President Trump asked a federal appeals court Tuesday to pause its ruling rejecting his challenge to E. Jean Carroll's $83 million defamation case against him, clearing the way for Trump to appeal to the Supreme Court. And those are some of the headlines. This is Democracy Now!, democracynow.org, the War and Peace Report. I'm Amy Goodman in Austin, Texas, with Nermeen Sheikh in New York. Hi, Nermeen.
6: Hi, Amy. Israel is continuing daily strikes on Gaza while expanding areas under its control and blocking essential aid from entering the besieged territory. An Israeli airstrike on Wednesday killed the son of Khalil al-Hayya, Hamas's chief negotiator, taking part in indirect talks with Israel. His son, Azam, died from injuries from an airstrike in Gaza City. Israel has now killed four of Khalil al-Hayya's sons since 2018. In a separate attack on Wednesday, Israel killed three Palestinians from the same family. Hamas condemned the violence as a blatant violation of last year's ceasefire agreement. Since the ceasefire went into effect, Israel has killed at least 837 Palestinians. Last week, an Israeli drone strike killed a 9-year-old boy, Adel al-Najjar, who was searching for cardboard to use as fuel for cooking. Relatives of the boy decried the Israeli attack.
7: They were collecting cardboard so we could bake. We don't have gas. We collect cardboard to bake. They want to eat. They want to drink. His father is blind. His father does not come or go. He is completely blind. He cannot see at all. Their father leans on these children. They are the ones who hold him, move him, and bring him.
8: A little child. He did not damage a tank. He did not make missiles or do anything. He was torn. Isn't it shameful? Isn't it shameful what is happening to us? Isn't it shameful that we bury our children every day right in front of us? Isn't it shameful? I swear to God, our hearts are breaking for these children.
0: This all comes as the Israeli military seizes more territory in Gaza beyond what was agreed to in the U.S. brokered ceasefire last October. New maps issued by Israel show two-thirds of Gaza is now effectively under Israeli control. We go now to the Gaza Strip, where we're joined by Eyad Amawi. He's a representative of the Gaza Relief Committee, coordinator for local NGOs based in Gaza. He recently published a report detailing how Gaza is facing a, quote, environmental and biological apocalypse. Eyad, thanks so much for joining us. Why don't you describe what you are talking about is happening on the ground in Gaza?
9: Firstly, thank you so much, Emil, for hosting me again. Democracy Now, your great work. Yes, we are not speaking only about a bombardment, something that happened also before, when our also they hit another target in Gaza town. We are speaking about a systematic transformation of life into something unlivable. What's happening is no longer just bombardment or physical destruction. It is the collapse of every essential condition required for human survival: water, food, health, dignity, shelter, safety, everything. So when we talk about our new report about spreading infectious environment and the transformation, everything's to collapsation, we depend all over our field reports found that more than 59% of our people suffer from insufficient drinking water. And more than 55 are uncertain whether the water they consume is safe or no. And also nearly 94% of families report food spoilage. Rodent infestation also, Amy, has become widespread inside shelter due to the environmental collapse. So when we talk about the most alarming findings came from a recent field survey examining the relationship between rodent infestation, water scarcity and displacement concerns and inside Gaza. Scientifically, we are now facing what can be described as a compound environmental epidemic crisis. The survey revealed that the overwhelming majority of displaced families are living with severe rodent infestation inside tents and shelters. Food is also contaminated. Shelter are damaged. Water is stored under unsafe conditions also. And rodents have become part of children's daily environment. There's no longer simply sanitation issue. It's evidence of the collapse of the most basic conditions necessary for human life. We talk about continuity for destruction of the environment. And also, we and my people sieged just in the shrinked area. The Israeli forces still control more than 60% of Gaza Strip area. You can imagine what's the meaning of fragile over the infrastructure remains in the western part of the Gaza.
6: Eyad, could you also talk about the role, you point to it repeatedly in the report, the blockade being responsible for many of the horrifying conditions that you describe on the ground in Gaza. Could you tell us about the nature of this blockade, what kind of aid Yes. is getting in, and what kind of material is considered, quote, dual use and is therefore banned from entering Gaza?
9: Yes, it's very important two questions. That living inside our environment, it's continuously produce disease. It's a generator for disease. So when we talk about fixing infrastructures, we need basic materials that can help us to rebuilding this. So when we both struggled and restrictions over the materials under the clarification or pretext for W's, they still provide us with the infectious disease and environment by this way. So what we are witnessing is the systematic use of deprivation and public health collapse as an instrument of collective pressure over our people here. So when we talk about struggles, yes, the amount of trucks also is reduced. The last April, just they meet 40% of our daily needs for the amount of trucks. And also when we talk about the stabilizing situation here, just one cross point is opening, Kerem Abu Salem. And when we talk about our needs after they completely destroyed Gaza, we need more 600 and more. And more basic materials like cement and irons and some basic materials that help us to resume our partially normal life here in Gaza and fixing the sewage network and water network and fixing infrastructure to prevent this environment from causing infectious disease here in within the camps civilian.
6: Nehad, what about the issue of medical evacuations, a humanitarian corridor to enable the sickest people from Gaza, and in particular children, from receiving medical help from outside of Gaza? Are there any medical evacuations taking place?
9: Yes, Nermeen. When we talk about the illusion I mentioned in my last articles, medical evacuation is still happening just to up to 12% of our daily needs. When we talk about 15,800 people needed to be evacuated from Gaza to have medications, if we calculate it by percentage of the daily evacuations by the Israeli restrictions, we need maybe more than 3 years, up to 5 years to evacuate those people. So those people judged to be died before they be having medications. So it's a very horrible situation here. We cannot live in this infectious environment, and they siege us. They strict the siege under the security clarifications. Nothing tangible happened after the ceasefire agreement signed here in Gaza.
6: Question of infrastructure in Gaza is concerned. Has any rebuilding started? And just to summarize what the UN has concluded, among other organizations, 84% of Gaza's buildings are damaged, 425,000 housing units destroyed or partially damaged, and 55 million tons of rubble that's blocking municipal trucks. 92% of residential buildings are damaged completely or partially. What is being done, first of all, to clear the rubble? And second of all, are there any attempts at rebuilding?
9: Yes. The main questions and the main answer for all of this issue, why the Israelis still preventing the new Palestinian committee to enter in Gaza to launch the rebuilding process and remove the rebels? Until this moment, nothing happened tangibly here. Just a little municipal services reopening some roads, and they prevent the municipal engineer from fixing the water, drinking water pipelines, especially in the eastern part that is parallel to the yellow line. You can imagine what's the meaning of preventing the municipal services to transfer the tons of waste from the middle of the town to the main space in the Rafah area, that is meted our recycling process under the clarification, they still occupy Rafah. And there is nothing here for the rebuilding process under the restrictions they impose over all of the Gaza Strip. And we need the cranes and bulldozers. And most of our municipal machinery is destroyed also. So we haven't the ability to remove rubbles and to reopen main roads to facilitate our daily life also.
0: In Gaza City, Palestinians rallied Wednesday in solidarity with the two detained activists arrested aboard a Gaza-bound flotilla after an Israeli court extended their detention to Sunday and denied their appeal for release. Protesters waved Palestinian flags, held pictures of the flotilla activists, the Brazilian Thiago Avila, and the Spanish national Saif Abu-Keshek, who's also Palestinian. This is Palestinian civil society activist Taysir Mohsen praising the activists.
2: These activists came to bypass the stances of their governments in the world and to say that humanity will not be stopped by the political decisions. Humanity is represented in the act of these humans, even if it's just one person. They embarked on their journey to spread this message. We wish them safety from all our hearts, and the Gaza Strip completely values this step.
0: Ayad Amawi, if you can talk about the significance of these solidarity protests, and also if you can share a message from Gaza for these two detained activists, Saif and Thiago. Thiago, whose mother died in the last 2 days in Brazil.
9: Yes, hopefully we send our condolences and our sadness for the loss for our great colleagues, Diego and others who is supporting us. I've had solidarity for a long time. I mentioned them and I talked to them for all of the trips. They try to break the siege they impose over the Gaza Strip. And the solidarity and the support for the Gaza and Gazan people and children is very important in this moment, because we consider after they assign the ceasefire, they've forgotten Gaza. By those great people, we can increase the pressure over all the politicians to stop the firing Gaza. Gaza is still living under the selective firing. So by the Diego and other activists, we have a chance to renew the issue and to increase the pressure and increase the awareness about the catastrophe still ongoing in Gaza. So, yes, we send our solidarity with those great people, and we hope they free them and release them. And also our doctors and our prisoners, Palestinian prisoners in the prisons from longer time with unknown destination and under the pressure and the psychological pressure also.
0: Ayad Amawi, we want to thank you for being with us, representative of the Gaza Relief Committee, coordinator for local NGOs, speaking to us from Gaza. Coming up, a political earthquake in India. The ruling Hindu nationalist BJP, led by the prime minister, has further consolidated its power after millions of voters were purged from the rolls ahead of regional elections. Then we'll look at redistricting and voter disempowerment in the United States. This is Democracy Now! Back in a minute.

0: Grateful, performed by Patti Smith in our Democracy Now! Studio. 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I'm Amy Goodman in Austin, Texas, with Nermeen Sheikh in New York.
1: We turn now to India, where recent state-level elections have created a political earthquake, further consolidating the power of the ruling Hindu nationalist BJP, led by Prime Minister Narendra Modi. With the recent victory, 78% of the country now live in BJP-run states. Two major opposition parties to the right-wing BJP lost in West Bengal and Tamil Nadu, with BJP winning the crucial border state of West Bengal for the very first time, defeating one of Modi's most outspoken opponents, Mamata Banerjee. Banerjee's term is supposed to end today, but at a press briefing Tuesday, soon after the results were announced, she refused to resign as chief minister of West Bengal, claiming the elections had been rigged by the BJP.
2: If someone takes over by force and expects me to resign, that is not going to happen.
3: Now also I want to say that we didn't lose the election. It is their forceful attempt to defeat us. We fought against the all machinery, where Prime Minister and Home Minister is also involved. Directly interference. So how they play the dirty, nasty and mischievous games. I have never seen this type of election in my life.
0: Mamata Banerjee has accused the Modi government of using the Election Commission of India to defeat her party by deleting 9 million names from the polls in what she's called an exercise in mass disenfranchisement. Nearly 3 million voters in West Bengal, most of them Muslim, were not allowed to cast their vote. Meanwhile, hundreds have been arrested and four people killed, including a close aide of the BJP's leader in West Bengal, in the wake of clashes between supporters of Banerjee's party and the BJP.
1: For more on the Indian elections and their significance to the future of Indian democracy, we're joined now by two guests. Gilles Vernier is a political scientist focusing on Indian electoral politics and history. He teaches at Sciences Po in Paris and joins us from San Francisco. And joining us from New Delhi, Arfa Khanum Sherwani, an award-winning Indian journalist and a senior editor at The Wire, a leading independent digital news website. She hosts a popular news and analysis show on YouTube. Welcome to both of you to Democracy Now! Arfa, if we could begin with you, could you just respond to the election results, what happened particularly in West Bengal, and the effects of what the Election Commission did prior to the election, what impact that may have had?
4: Thank you very much for having me. First of all, I think in the last 12 years of Narendra Modi's rule and me covering it as a journalist, I feel like these two particular states, Kerala and West Bengal, they stood as perhaps the biggest resistance to Narendra Modi's majoritarian politics, which was intended to divide the Indian public based on their religion. And Mamata Banerjee in particular, like if you ask me the effect and the impact it will have on Indian politics, I would say Mamata Banerjee in particular was single-handedly was one of the fiercest chief ministers who stood against this divisive agenda of the BJP and its cultural wing, the RSS, starting from demonetization to the Citizenship Amendment Act, which was actually aimed to establish India as a Hindu nation. It was modeled on, the state of Israel, a natural home for Hindus as Israel is for the Jews. Mamata Banerjee came out on the streets, and taking along hundreds and thousands of people with her. So I think BJP now getting hold of this bordering state called West Bengal is a bad news for everyone who believes in a plural, diverse idea of India. And one more thing, I think, and the most important thing, that it's also a blow to, I would say, the federal structure of India, because federalism allows India against this forced uniformity that Mr. Modi's politics and policies try to impose on India. And so with Mamata Banerjee now not remaining the chief minister of West Bengal, I feel it is one of the biggest blows to the federal structures, and it is going to weaken the opposition. And the saddest part, in the last 25 years of me covering India and Indian elections, I mean, I have covered at least five, you know, parliamentary elections and dozens of assembly elections. This is for the first time that I am observing on the ground, not just in the studio, that the general public does not think the elections are free and fair in India. The Election Commission of India, instead of being this, you know, an observer and responsible for conducting the largest elections in the world, seems to be playing the role of a party. As if it was in alliance with the BJP, and the SIR, which is the special intensive, you know, revision of the voters' roll. This was supposed to be the revision of the roll, but if you look at the seats and look at the election results, you would actually realize that how precisely this SIR has attacked the, you know, the voters. They have deleted, particularly the voters which were more likely to vote for the opposition party. And allow me one more minute, and I'll tell you that The Wire has just published a report, you know, by our West Bengal correspondent Aparna, and this clearly says that in 150 seats, more than half of West Bengal's 294 seats, total deletions were greater than victory margins, and the BJP won 99 seats out of those seats, 150 seats, where the exercise of SIR took place. So the deletion, and in 2021, 5 years ago, when BJP had lost the elections in West Bengal, it had only managed to win 19 of this. So this clearly shows that if this was not, even if SIR is not the single biggest or the single reason because of which the BJP has managed to win West Bengal, I would say this is one of the three top reasons why BJP has managed to win. So this is a sad day for democracy, for people who believe that not only today, but tomorrow's India should also be democratic. And I think this is one of the biggest blows to everybody who believes in the idea of a democratic, a constitutional, a secular, a liberal and equal India for everyone.
1: So, Gilles, if we could get you to respond to what Arfa said, in particular about this SIR, Special Intensive Revision, and what enabled this to effectively disenfranchise 3 million people in West Bengal in particular, but also more broadly in the several states, five, I believe, where this was carried out. And what were the criteria that were used to disqualify voters?
5: Good morning. Well, first of all, it's useful to remember that, you know, cleaning or updating the electoral roll is an exercise that usually takes place on a rolling basis, and only very rarely has the Election Commission engaged into what it calls a special intensive revision. There has been no explanation really why the Election Commission suddenly decided to do that so close to state elections after having not done it for, you know, more than 20 years. And so we've always known that the electoral rolls in India were far from perfect, but here what is in question is the scale and the disorganization and the haphazard way in which it has done, which has led to undue deletions of millions of voters. The point of the SIR is to remove from the list dead voters, voters who have migrated, who are present more than once on the rolls. And after the special intensive revision, more than 9 million names were struck. But immediately, 3.4 million people immediately appealed to, you know, explain that, you know, they were unduly removed. And the tragedy is that no safeguards were put in place. The courts ordered an adjudication mechanism which could not be deployed. And at the end of the day, less than 0.05%, less than 2,000 people were actually adjudicated. And among those adjudicated, about 98% were recognized to have been unduly removed. Now the suspicion raises when we realize that the special revision was done with more zeal in areas which were more dominated by the Trinamool, by Mamata Banerjee's party, and that the exercise in itself disfavored specific categories of voters, including Muslims, including urban voters, but including also migrant voters, people who were simply absent, you know, from their homes. And so on the one hand, there is no incontrovertible evidence that the Election Commission wished to create an electoral advantage for the BJP. At the end of the day, it ended up creating an electoral advantage that is undeniable. And in that sense, it has completely vitiated the electoral process.
0: Arfa, last month you traveled to West Bengal to meet people who've been disenfranchised. You wrote on social media, quote, "The Election Commission of India has failed the constitution and the poorest of Bengal. I've covered wars, communal violence, and mass movements. I've never seen anything like this before," you said. Tell us about where you went, who you met, and what you found, and put it in a global context for people who aren't familiar even with the geography of India, the significance of Bengal and West Bengal.
4: Yeah. Thank you, Amy. I mean, the whole idea, the basic principle of democracy is that the people actually elect their leaders and their government. But I think for the first time, because of this, special revision of the voters' role, we are witnessing that the government or the friends of the government, which is the Election Commission of India, is actually allowing the government to select the people who will be allowed to vote. So this is a direct attack on the very idea of democracy. And if you would ask me, when I went to, the districts of Murshidabad, which is one of the bordering districts with Bangladesh, so there are three Muslim majority districts, Murshidabad, Malda, and, Dinajpur, I was fortunate to go to one of these districts. And, to my surprise, I was thinking that I was going to cover the elections, and I was generally thinking to, also ask about SIR. So when I reached this particular village in Murshidabad, it's called Shamshir Ganj. The majority of the people who were gathered to meet me, as a reporter, was the Muslims. So initially there were like some 50 people, and then they, there were 100 people, and then there were few hundred people. And believe you me, then there were a couple of thousand people who wanted me to listen to their stories. And Amy, as I had said in my tweet that I have covered communal violence and war, but I felt for the first time that my journalism was not enough. Me as a reporter with one camera person and with one mic, we were not enough to cover the scale of the tragedy that was unfolding before my eyes. And there were hundreds of people who were screaming and shouting. And, these hapless people, the poorest of Indians, they came with their families, with their small children. Some people actually brought their elderly parents and grandparents in their laps, carrying them to me, saying that, look at my grandparent. He is an 80-year-old man, and he actually was born before the state of India was born in 1947. So this is the scale of tragedy, that there were so many people who wanted to get heard, and they were the victims of not the, the state police. They were not the victims of, let's say, the state. There were no Hindu-Muslim riots. There was no external force that had invaded, the district. Of all the people, of all, the institutions, it was the Election Commission of India which refused to listen to these people. And now we have the data that 98% of the people who, in Shamshir Ganj area where I had visited, these names were deleted. So 98%

0: you know, agencies who were able to tell people that they were trying to do this for their betterment. And sadly, now I'm telling you that 98% of those people, their names have been deleted. They have not been allowed to vote. So this is a kind of a really a great tragedy that unfolded before me. And I'm very, in a sense, I would say that elections in India are no more the same. There are many opposition leaders who are now saying whether it's actually kind of we should be fighting the election commission or the BJP or the state machinery. So it's the whole state machinery versus the opposition in India.
1: Could you comment on that? I mean, the fact that the BJP has won, irrespective of the irregularities that have occurred as a result of what the Election Commission did, the election results do tend to point to growing support for the BJP in states which have traditionally been opposed to this Hindu nationalist ethos. What do you think accounts for the increasing support of the BJP, and what do you think this means for the future of subsequent Indian elections?
0: I think it just means that now we have come to a point. Are you asking me?
1: I was actually asking Gilles. Gilles, if you could go ahead.
2: Okay. Yes, yes. So, I mean, the BJP is a party that disposes of considerable resources and organizational power to lead a mobilization campaign on a permanent basis. And so if you look at Bengal, for example, they have been on the ground mobilizing alongside, you know, communal lines for the past 10 years. And so it's not entirely surprising that these, you know, efforts would pay off in the long run. The fact also that the traditional opposition in West Bengal, the Congress, the Communists, have utterly collapsed, created a space where the BJP could occupy, becoming the number two party for more than 10 years. And so, and so, you know, it's, you know, long-term efforts, you know, sort of pay in the long run. But also, and to provide another dimension on the special, you know, revision exercise, it had, of course, a direct effect of deleting millions of voters, but it also had an indirect, powerful effect of providing institutional validation of the BJP's claim that most Muslim voters are actually doubtful citizens. There have been a number of policies implemented, notably in Assam and other parts of the country, that sort of sought to identify and uproot, you know, illegal migrants, and creating a confusion between a category of illegal migrant and India's minority. It is easy for the BJP to claim that most Muslims in West Bengal are illegals from Bangladesh. And what is particularly distressing and concerning is to see the Election Commission providing backing to that notion by targeting Muslim voters more than others. In the state of Assam, which the BJP retained, the domination of the BJP is also based on extremely intense communal polarization. There you did not have a special intensive revision like you had in Bengal, but in 2023 there was a delimitation exercise that basically concentrated about 34% of the population that is Muslim in less than 20% of the seats. And there you saw again the Election Commission leading that exercise when it actually didn't have the mandate to do so. And again, the institution that is supposed to be the impartial arbiter interferes in the electoral process, vitiates it, and creates an electoral advantage by pitting Hindu voters against Muslim voters.
3: Gilles Vernier, we want to thank you so much for being with us, political scientist focusing on Indian electoral politics and history, teaches at Sciences Po in Paris, speaking to us, though, from San Francisco. And Artha Hanumshravani, award-winning Indian journalist, senior editor at The Wire, leading independent digital news website. Coming up, voting rights under attack here at home. Republican lawmakers in southern states are racing to redraw congressional maps after the Supreme Court guts the Voting Rights Act. Back in 20 seconds.

0: ask you, brother, who told you that? You didn't hear it from me. Let freedom ring.
1: Let freedom ring. Tom Morello. This is Democracy Now!, democracynow.org, The War and Peace Report. I'm Amy Goodman with Nermeen Sheikh.
2: We end today's show with a look at voting rights right here in the United States. The Supreme Court's gutting of the Voting Rights Act has led to a scramble by southern states to gerrymander congressional districts before the November midterms. Last week's Supreme Court ruling makes it harder for minorities to challenge electoral maps as racially discriminatory under the Voting Rights Act. On Monday, Florida Governor Ron DeSantis signed a new gerrymandered congressional district map into law, posting on the social media platform X, quote, signed, sealed, and delivered. And on Wednesday, the Alabama House voted to approve a plan that would change the congressional district map during an active election, even though some votes in the May 19th primary have already been cast.
1: But in states across the South, civil rights activists are also pushing back. In Tennessee, hundreds of protesters marched to the state capitol in Nashville Wednesday as lawmakers unveiled a gerrymandered congressional map that could see Republicans take control of all nine of Tennessee's U.S. House seats. The General Assembly is expected to vote on the new map as soon as today. For more, we're joined in New York by Ari Berman, national voting rights correspondent. Mother Jones, his latest book, Minority Rule, the Right-Wing Attack on the Will of the People and the Fight to Resist It. Can you talk about all of these developments? Start in Nashville, where we're just listening to these hundreds of protesters.
3: Good morning, Amy. So in the wake of the Supreme Court's effective destruction of the Voting Rights Act, we are seeing southern states all across the South redraw their voting maps. This could lead to the largest drop in black representation since the Jim Crow era. And it is happening with alarming speed, beginning today in Tennessee, where they are set to pass a 9-0 map that splits the city of Memphis, which is 63% black, into three different congressional districts to dilute black voting power. Memphis has had its own congressional district since 1923, and it's now going to be split apart in three different districts. Nashville is going to be split into five different districts. And this is very symbolic. This was the place where Martin Luther King was assassinated. This is where he led the Poor People's Campaign. And it's indicative of what's happening across the country, which is the ink is barely dry on the destruction of the Voting Rights Act. And all across the South, from Tennessee to Alabama to Louisiana to Mississippi, they are drawing districts to specifically eliminate seats where voters of color can elect their candidates of choice. So this is a really far-flung fire for American democracy.
2: And Ari, if you could also talk about what's happening specifically in Mississippi, which has the highest black population of any state.
3: Yeah, they're going to hold a special legislative session very soon that could eliminate the state's lone black member of Congress. That means you could have a state that is 40% black, the largest black population in America, that has no black representative. This is a state that before the Voting Rights Act, only 6% of black Americans were registered to vote. So the Voting Rights Act transformed Mississippi just like it transformed the South. This is a place where Medgar Evers was murdered fighting for voting rights, where Goodman Cheney and Schwerner were murdered fighting for voting rights. There is a very long and ugly history of violence, discrimination, and racism in Mississippi and across the South. And the fear is that Jim Crow is now coming back in a different form. We're returning to the days of literacy tests and poll taxes, not through those devices, but through specifically trying to eliminate black office holders. And Southern legislators are very clear. They are going to do this. They feel unshackled by the Supreme Court ruling. They are being pressured by President Trump to do it. And they feel like all the guardrails are off right now.
2: And why is it happening, especially in the South? And what impact do you fear this might have on the midterms?
3: It's happening in the South because that's where the largest concentration of majority black districts are. That's where the largest population of black Americans are. And it's also where voting is the most racially polarized, right? Mm-hmm. That black people in the South tend to vote for Democrats. So if you want to get rid of Democratic districts in the South, you target black voters. And they, unfortunately, are now collateral damage in Trump's gerrymandering arms race. What this could mean is that Republicans may be able to pick up 4 to 6 extra seats for the midterms just based on targeting these majority black districts in the South. That may not make it impossible for Democrats to take back the South, but it's going to make it more difficult. But I think this goes beyond just the 2026 elections. You're talking about dismantling districts that have existed for decades, that black voters fought so hard to get these districts, to get representation in the first place. That's what the Voting Rights Act was all about, equal citizenship. And just a matter of days, advances of decades are being wiped out.
1: And what about Florida, where you have the Florida governor DeSantis signing a new gerrymandered congressional district map into law, posting on social media, signed, sealed, and delivered in this last minute we have, Ari, and overall, where you see this all headed?
3: Well, Florida passed a map that would give Republicans 4 new seats. It was very aggressive. DeSantis was basically claiming that he knew what the Supreme Court was going to do, and he felt like it gave him a green light. And this is what's happening. We are in now a perennial gerrymandering arms race that's going to lead to more partisanship, more polarization, less competition, all the things that Americans hate the most about the political process. And it's all being driven by the conservative majority on the Supreme Court, which is going to get more and more attention in terms of the need to ultimately reform that court going forward.
1: And the context of the Voting Rights Act finally being gutted?
3: Well, what it means is that the country's most important civil rights law no longer effectively exists. And that's going to have ramifications on American democracy for a very long time. This was the law that made America a multiracial democracy. If the Voting Rights Act no longer exists, multiracial democracy in America will be under threat forever.
1: Ari Berman, national voting rights correspondent for Mother Jones Magazine. Thanks so much for joining us. I'm in Austin, Texas's capital right now, but I'm headed to Minneapolis tonight and Friday morning at the Main Cinema for screenings about the new documentary about Democracy Now! Steal This Story, Please. Then in Chicago at the Music Box Theater on Friday night, Saturday afternoon, and Saturday evening, I'll be joined by Democracy Now!'s Juan Gonzalez and the film's directors, Tia Lesson and Carl Diehl. Then on to Milwaukee at the historic Oriental Theater on Sunday. Back in IFC in New York, I'm Amy Goodman with Nermeen Sheikh.
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0: morning, Portland. This is Jacqueline Keeler, and you're listening to E Pluribus Unum on KBOO 90.7. And today is May 7th, 2026. And we're going to talk a bit today about the ceasefire mirage. Are we actually in, is the war over, the Iran war? I'm not sure. Or is it just a convenient fiction to avoid congressional oversight? And also, we're going to talk a bit about Trump's polling. It's obviously plunged, but it still has a very hard hard nut of support of about, I think now it's at 37%. It just remains there. And, of course, his support with the Republican Party is still off the charts. And of course, it's still primarily white voters. And we want to talk a little bit about why that is so. And so... So this past week, of course, the 60-day clock on the Iran conflict officially ran out last Friday. And the president and his secretary of state, they weren't just saying the war is over. They were saying that the law that says they need permission is unconstitutional. Okay. So, let's look at that. Vanishing Act they're trying to pull. Under the War Powers Resolution of 1973, the president has 60 days to get congressional approval for military action. That deadline was May 1st. And instead of asking for a vote, Trump sent a letter to the Hill claiming that because he ordered a ceasefire on April 7th, the hostilities have officially terminated. He's essentially trying to pause the clock like it's a recording he can do. And but as NBC reported this week, the president went a step further, telling reporters he believes the War Powers Act itself is an unconstitutional infringement on his power as commander-in-chief. Let's play the second audio clip of him talking about that.
1: Mr. President, it's day 60. Are you going to seek congressional authorization for...
2: Well, no other country has ever done it. Yeah. It's never been, in, as you know, most people consider it totally unconstitutional. Also, we had a ceasefire, so that gives you additional time. But no other country's done it. We're in the midst of a big victory. This is a victory like we haven't had since Venezuela, okay, to be honest with you. We haven't had. But, you know, we have a country that lost its way. It really lost its way. That's our country in terms of the military. Now we have a great military. We're on our way to another victory, a big victory. And I don't think that it's constitutional what they're asking for. These are not patriotic people that are asking. You know, when they say, even the losers, even the ones that say all the wrong things, admit that it's been amazing what we've done. The strait is totally shut down. It's flawless. It's totally 100% shut down. Now, we've been dealing with Iran. They want to make a deal. They're not there. They're not with them. They get close, and then a new group of people come in. They don't know who their leaders are. They have no idea who their leaders are, but they're very confused, and that's because of the success we've had militarily. They essentially have no military.
0: So that was Trump on May 1st calling the War Powers Act unconstitutional. That was an interview with C-SPAN. And so this is why he was saying he did not intend to ask Congress for authorization to continue the war against Iran, and because he believes the War Powers Act is unconstitutional. And of course, he's saying that most people consider it totally unconstitutional. These are the sort of phrases he uses, and of course, not true, right? And also he's claiming there's a ceasefire, even though it's been repeatedly violated. And claiming that there's a big victory going on, despite the strait being closed, which it was not before, when, Israel and Trump began bombing the country. And, so we've spent billions of dollars all in the hope that, we might get back to where we were, when they started this. And so, I should note the War Powers Resolution was enacted in 1973 during the Vietnam War over President Richard Nixon's veto, which requires the president to notify Congress within 48 hours of military action and seek approval to continue hostilities beyond 60 days, with a limited extension for withdrawal. So, so right now, it's, you know, what you hear right now is, is Secretary of State Marco Rubio is out there, you know, backing him up, of course. And so he was on Tuesday. He had a briefing, and which was pretty tense. And Rubio argued that Operation Epic Fury, right, which many people are calling Operation Epstein Fury, the offensive bombing campaign, is finished. Right. He is now calling the ongoing naval. They've relabeled it, rebadged it as the naval blockade as Project Freedom. Right. all these just so. Everything is exactly the opposite of what it means, you know, just like in 1984, you know, war is peace, that sort of double speak. And Rubio's argument is that a blockade isn't an act of war, it's a defensive measure. So, but as we know, a blockade is a physical act of force, right? It is declaring war on another country. And so the administration is claiming, but despite this, the administration is claiming that they don't need to acknowledge the law's constitutionality, even while they are trying to use legal loopholes to say they're complying with it, right? By rebadging the whole operation, and the illegal war into just a kind of a peacekeeping operation, I guess. This is literally the kind of double talk that I think, Orwell was writing about, and probably would he'd be quite shocked by. Maybe not, but definitely call in if you want to talk about this. The lines here are open, 503-231-8187. And so, do you buy this argument that a ceasefire pauses the 60-day clock, or is this just a way to avoid a vote the president knows he would lose? Right? Of course it is. I don't know, the Republicans are just so lockstep with him. They are not at all veering from that. Maybe a little bit, but not enough, obviously. And of course, we always have those Dems who will peel off and vote with the Republicans. I think right now they're trying to get, senator from Pennsylvania, trying to get him to become a Republican, to defect from the Democratic Party, because he votes with them all the time anyway. And so I remember when he was elected, they were saying this was a great, because, you know, the Democrats are always focused on, you know, those white folks who can vote either way, right? That whole demographic is their sweet spot, right, where they want to get a few white people who will vote for a Democrat who is almost a Republican. And he was supposed to be the sort of new answer to that problem of appealing to, I guess, what they always refer to as the white working class vote, blue collar vote, to try to bring it back into the party. And of course, you know, he's, you know, been huge, you know, been voting and break, you know, voting with the Republicans nonstop. So I don't know that it's really a win. So, and also another question is, does the administration's claim that the War Powers Act is unconstitutional, right, worry you? Or do you think the strongman approach, what do you think of the strongman approach? And do you think it will carry the day once again? I noticed that, the markets are still falling for Trump's ridiculous charade of trying to, on Fridays, proclaiming that the war is over, everything's great. And so then the price of oil goes down. And then he and his cronies buy the dip. I imagine his cronies, that's my supposition, not, And then on Sunday night, he then declares, oh, the war is back on again, and then the price goes back up. And it's, I mean, a lot of people believe this is straight up manipulation of the markets, but how much longer can the markets believe? Who are the people buying the stock, giving up, you know, raising the price of the stock by buying it up the minute he says that the call, you know, it's just, who is falling for this anymore? It feels like a complete setup, even with the markets, that they're colluding to make money. I mean, of course, there are the buyers who are losing money by not buying the dip, but who are they? I probably want to take a closer look at that, because it makes me wonder if the losers in this are us, you know, are the people's pension funds and, 401k funds that are buying, who are basically, you know, underwriting this, profiteering, going on by, you know, being the losers, you know, being the idiots who are buying and buying into it and feeding that sort of profiteering and market manipulation by those in the know, right, in the administration. And so, but yeah, it's it seems, I mean, I can understand them buying into his charade a few times, but now it's obviously a lot. You know, who's doing it? Anyway, yeah, definitely call in and let me know what you think. The number here is 503-231-8187. And, you know, we're also going to talk about the billionaire ballroom. Oh, do you have a caller? Hi, Lou? Hello? Lou?
3: Can you hear me okay?
0: Yes, I can hear you.
3: Okay, so good topic, of course. Do you think that you're surprised? I think you're saying the word charade. I believe it's also pronounced charade. Did you believe that Trump's actions will result in Congress actually doing something? Can you hear me?
0: I think there are folks calling for something. I'm trying to find that. But the Democrats, of course, are responding. But I think the drag is always the Republicans who will not act and who will fall in line behind Trump. That's my opinion. And I think that's what's going to happen.
3: And you're also mentioning Orwell. People might have asked you in the past. There's a film that came out by Raul Peck. He's a director out of Haiti last year, and it's on DVD now. It's 2 + 2 = 5, Orwell. So it's kind of compares Trump and Hitler and looks at the roots of fascism. I don't know if you haven't heard of it or have seen it already.
0: I haven't. I definitely want to see it. Yeah, I'm looking it up right now. Yeah, I will definitely watch it.
3: Watch it. It came in and out for a couple of weeks at Living Room Theater, but it's on DVD now, so I think it's the best thing I've seen lately that's very direct between how Hitler manipulated people through media and with lots of money and arms in the 30s and then in the war and Holocaust, with the way that Trump, maybe for 10 years now since Trump became a politician, has manipulated kind of everything. And do you think the second term of Trump is different than the first term in terms of attacking Venezuela, attacking Iran, more international harm?
0: Yes, I think a lot of people were saying that he basically was learning the ropes of how government works and what he could get away with. And, of course, he had to eliminate everyone at a certain level who were professionals in government and get them out of the way, right? And he's had a lot of success in doing that now. And so, you know, he's just taking over institution after institution. Of course, the latest being, getting rid of Powell, you know, and being able to set the interest rates. And it's just, he's just extended his control. And he's, of course, appointed a lot of judges, Supreme Court justices, and just at every level he's taken over and gutted.
3: I agree. And also it seems like, possibly Stephen Miller is sort of the architect of the 2025 project, but it looks like, according to stats that some of us at Portland State have seen in the Oregonian, that Trump may have fired kind of a continuation of Celebrity Apprentice, fired maybe 300,000 federal workers so far, and possibly deported roughly 300,000 people as well. So it seems it seems like the economic warfare against workers. I mean, that was part of his program, was to fire people. Joe Biden even used to say that why would you want somebody president whose slogan on his TV celebrity program is, you're fired, to get elected? But you mentioned judges. I should ask you a question about, we had a judge who's running locally for re-election, Adrienne, she's a incumbent. She talked to us last night at Portland State. She was also on KBOO briefly with us Monday morning on Cecil's program. But Adrienne Brown is her name. And you may or may not be following this, and it's sort of local, but local counts. Nathan Tasca, not our favorite district attorney, has a campaign against her and wants her out. She's running for re-election. He recruited with the Oregonian the week before the filing deadline, a candidate against her. So she has a contested race, and it gets decided in the primary May 19th. I don't know, have you heard about that particular race?
0: I haven't been following, and I do see that it's being covered here. I see an article here from Oregonian Battle Oregon judge makes move against DA who called her not qualified.
3: Right.
0: And, yeah.
3: So it's interesting because Adrian told us that he may or may not be following actual rules legally. She's a judge, so she knows some of the rules. But you probably followed the campaign with Schnitzer's billboards against Jamie, against Jessica Vega Peterson and Mike Schmidt. Vasquez has always been pretty right-wing, a little bit like Renee Gonzalez, locally, but Annalee's district attorney. So we had never heard a judge talk to us before we do election forums with Portland Grey Panthers and PSU. So they was got to, we were glad that Adrian got to talk to us twice this week already. I also had a just a brief question, and it's okay if you don't know the answer, but yesterday morning in this hour on KBU, there was an interview, it looked like it was taped so people couldn't phone in, of two women running against each other locally, Ashley Prigmire and Tammy Carpenter, who most activists support her in Washington County. Tammy is DSA and a doctor. But it was pre-recorded, and I was curious if you listened to it or knew who made it. Was it like the League of Women Voters? There was a guy who was asking the questions pre-recorded. Do you know anything about who did that program yesterday?
0: No, I don't. No, I don't.
3: Okay. I'll try to find out. I thought it was pretty good. Except
0: is it on the? It might be on the KB website.
3: Right. Well, Ashley and Tammy have both talked to us at Portland State in person. They both came twice. The small political action committee that Panthers have endorsed Tammy. Some of our volunteers are canvassing for Tammy. She stands. There's no incumbent, from what I understand. They're running against each other, but they're both women.
0: Okay.
3: It's one of the. I should let you go, but they're one of the more competitive local races. The other one that we know about is you might have followed that. It's okay if you haven't. Janine Saleen versus Myrna Munoz, and I might be pronouncing names wrong. And that seems to be about. ICE and what's it called, data centers as local Washington county issues. So that's supposed to be another really competitive race that gets decided May 19th. On your program, have you, you probably have, but I don't know, followed local stuff a lot, or you've mostly focused on Trump per se, which is good?
0: I think I do both. I did a show on data centers, a couple shows, and should be looking at Jane Solomon's bill that she later withdrew from the legislature.
3: Well, I could be wrong, but it sounds like your program, which is good, and the Tuesday morning program, and I don't have the co-host names memorized, tend to focus on Trump, which is useful. Trump's, like, got lots of power, and he's using it.
0: Yeah.
3: I guess at Portland State, part of our strategy is on ICE in particular, but Palestine last year, to fight back on Trump stuff, but also to encourage people not to be discouraged and to try to focus on not just local organizing, but also local elections. Sorry if I talked to you too long, but thanks for talking and doing your program.
0: No, thank you. It's really good to hear that, what you guys are doing, and, I mean, if you're off the phone, it would be great for you to maybe give the name of your organization at Portland State, and see if folks want to get involved or follow what you're doing. That was Lou from Portland State, and I did do some shows on different. I do both, depending on sort of what's. Definitely done stuff on ICE, and I've written about it for the San Francisco Chronicle as well about what was going on in Minneapolis, and so my dad's Dakota, and so that's part of our traditional homeland, the Minnesota area, and particularly Minneapolis, where is sort of our origin story begins there, at the confluence, the two rivers there. But definitely that's great to hear what's happening locally. And definitely the goal of E Pluribus Unum is to, for us to not give up hope. I think often what's going on with Trump is that he's just they're just bombarding him and his group, the Epstein class would call them, are just bombarding us with things going on all at once, and it's very hard to keep track of it all. So I try to find one, I do also twice a month host the Wednesday Talk Radio, so either once or twice a week I really try to focus on things that are really sort of pushing the boundaries of what's going on, and Trump is often the person, him and his administration and his the Republican Party are often the ones leading that, or his international sort of collaborators like in Israel and stuff, and so with Netanyahu, and so it's often coming from that direction, and so I try to find the pressure point, what's going on, so but that does include local things as well, and I've covered those. So, and I'm working on a piece about data centers, so that's why I'm doing a lot of local interviewing, but also how it extends within Indian country as well. So I'm focusing on the uranium issue and the storage of the waste from nuclear power plants, because that really affects Indian country quite a bit. And actually, I'm right now following up on a story about the Navajo Nation, where they have a whole movement of no haul of not hauling uranium or across the Navajo Nation for mining for to the mill that goes from the Grand Canyon, where there's an uranium mine, all the way to a mill over in southeastern Utah. It just takes it right across the Navajo Nation, and there was an accident recently on the road where one of these trucks got hit, and it's just covered with just a cloth. It's not really the ore. The uranium is not very well contained within these trucks, and it's just, you know, kind of spilling out as it drives. And now it got into a car accident. So that's quite a story on the Navajo Nation right now. And, of course, it doesn't make the national news, you know, but these are the sorts of things that, I you know, look at all the communities. So anyway, but thank you for calling in, Lou. And we do have another caller, Sharon.
4: Hi. Yeah. I just wanted to make a quick comment on the stock market. I know we keep using it as an indicator, or it's cited as an indicator of how the economy is doing, and it seems crazy, but I think it's really just become a casino to a large degree. It's people are just hedging bets, and, you know, they're just betting on stuff, so it doesn't have any logic as a, you know, obviously things are totally unstable right now, and people are just trying to make money off the spread.
0: Exactly. Yeah, it's completely disconnected from our actual economy, you know, and it is basically from sort of, you know, like you said, a casino game, and probably more related to the predictive markets at this point than the actual economy. And of course, what's been really helping to uplift the stock market is the whole betting on the AI industry, the you know, data centers and all those things, which, you know, if it is, as many people suspect, you know, a complete scam, it's going to really tank the markets, and then that will further impact us. Right now, of course, the market is not at all taking into context the rise in the price of oil. They're just playing along with whatever Trump says, and eventually, you know, they're putting off the inevitable, but they're making money while they do it. And so, yeah, the stock market is not a great read on what's happening to most Americans, and the, I guess you call them, the bread and butter issues, right? Of you know, getting to work. Having how much your dollar buys you, all of these things, it doesn't at all add into that.
4: Exactly. Thank you for taking the question.
0: Bye-bye. So we have another caller, and it's Jeff.
5: Good morning, Jeffy. Thanks for taking my call.
0: Good morning. Yes, good morning, Jeff.
5: I'm concerned about the gestalt of our time. You, of course, came up in a tradition of Native nations who took good care to raise their young men in the way they should go. And now we have young men, mostly white, but young men are absolutely out of control. And they are the ones who have been hired or pressed into service as the foot soldiers of the current nightmare. This is the so-called manosphere, the whatnot, where these young men, who are incredibly vain and misogynistic, are given some powers. Now, I'd like to know who it is that raised these, well, didn't raise, but brought us these young men, who are so easily deluded by vain and narcissistic tendencies, by the vain and narcissistic lessons. I think we're in real trouble if we allow our young men to go this way. I think we can do better, and I do hope that those who are bringing us children today all across the nation can, and I pray that they can and will do a better job than they have with this particular generation, if you know what I'm saying.
0: Yeah, I mean, there is the whole manosphere thing, you know, and I think I watched, Louis Theroux's documentary that came out recently about the manosphere. And I'm seeing the mother of that young man, I can't remember his name, just a TikTok-y or something like that. And just, you know, her sort of, I have a very strange relationship. You know, she was a single mom raising her son in England, and he turned out like this, you know, and she's very suspicious of Thoreau, what he's doing, and gets very hostile. It's very, a very strange, you know, dynamic. But I do, I was going to also go over today a recent poll, done by Yale, the youth poll, which does show, I think, the Yale youth poll, which came out, which shows that over 72% of voters aged 23 to 29 now disapprove of the president's job performance, which is a very high rate, much higher than, of course,
5: That's a good sign, because young men, particularly, not even more than young women, young men are highly seducible. They can be seduced by just about anything, especially shiny things and a tight, square jaw and pectoral muscles, and then claim that they are the superior of the sexes. Young men are particularly fragile. They call women the fair sex, and that's right, but men are the fragile sex. So let's do a better job, America. Can we? Let's hope so. Thank you, Jacqueline. Have a great day.
0: Thank you. More numbers from that Yale youth poll, which just came out the spring 2026. So it says that a majority of voters, it is lower for 18 to 22, 68% of voters, but this is younger voters overwhelmingly disapprove of Trump and plan to vote for Democrats in 2026. That's the key takeaway. And that, so it says that 68% of voters aged 18 to 22, are opposed to Trump, and 72% of 23 to 29. I'm talking about the young men who are influenced by the Manosphere social media phenomenon. Those are younger. I think looking at that documentary, that Louis Theroux documentary, it seems like many of the young men are very young, like teenagers, basically. They're boys, really, who are being influenced by this. And so I don't know what the polling is for them as far as support, but for this Yale youth poll for spring 2026, it does say 68% of voters 18 to 22. And Trump has lost the most ground with women under 35 and men under 30. So a lot of them are turning against him. So but that's the Yale youth polling. Also, for a previous question, I did note that Time Magazine was reporting, this was back in April 28th, just over a week ago, but it seems like a long time ago, but that Democrats were exploring suing Trump if he ignores Congress on Iran war. And so... Democrats in Congress, it says, are exploring a lawsuit against President Donald Trump if he continues the war in Iran beyond Friday's legal deadline without obtaining congressional authorization. Multiple sources familiar with the matter tell Time, setting up a potential constitutional clash over presidential war powers as Congress prepares for another vote this week. I don't know where that is right now, but that was what they were saying before the deadline on Friday. And of course, the only problem, and you know, this is so funny because this has been a problem for Indian country for quite a while, tribes and are very reluctant to take anything to the Supreme Court because they know that it will set a bad precedent. I think I've discussed this before, but under Indian federal law, which is a whole section of constitutional law, any decision made by the court regarding any tribe, any federally recognized tribe, and there are over 570 federally recognized tribes across the country, it basically sets a precedent for all those tribes. So if one tribe decides to, you know, sally forth to the Supreme Court and gets a bad ruling, it affects all of us, every tribe, you know. And so tribes have often been reluctant to take things to the Supreme Court. Of course, Republicans, you know, trying to challenge things like the Indian Child Welfare Act that says that, you know, tribal nations have a right to their children and not to have them in mass exported over to white families or taken away. You know, I think every nation has a right to its children. Taking 30% of the kids every year away from a country like France would be an international scandal, right? You know, the Republicans have been trying to challenge that, and so they always are trying to find viable cases to take to the Supreme Court because they know that the Supreme Court will be on their side. The last time, luckily, we had a few of the right-wing conservative justices actually side on the side of the tribes, which saved us. But you know, there's always a case, and so my worry with this situation with Democrats exploring a lawsuit is that it would eventually get to a Supreme Court, and the Supreme Court would, I believe, would rule that it is unconstitutional because they are very supportive of the president. Let's put it that way. Okay. So anyway, we have more callers. Hi, Robert. You are on KBOO.
6: Hi, Jacqueline.
0: Hi, good morning.
6: I recently rode an electric bus in Portland. And I was very surprised. It's they're coming in. They're dark blue. They're larger than the normal buses, and the price of diesel has gone way up. Normally, those buses run on diesel. These buses are made in the San Francisco Bay Area by an old company that's been making buses a long time. That makes our usual buses. The motors are made by the Cummins Corporation. The Cummins Corporation makes diesel motors. I actually have a pickup truck with one of their motors. It's great. Cummins is a very forward-thinking company, and they got into making electric motors. They now make both. And their stock, which is CMI on the stock exchange, has gone up to over $700. Earlier, it was down to $274. But Donald Trump is making that stock very valuable. And I just like to put it out there because also it's a good thing, these electric buses. I mean, people are, you know, getting in your car costs more, you know, getting on a diesel bus costs more. But these electric buses, you know, are really an asset. And investing in them, I'm not a super wealthy person. I just put a little money in, but I've been very happy with, you know, the money I've made in the last 2 weeks just after I rode an electric bus. So I'm just putting it out there. It's Cummins Corporation. It's CMI on the stock exchange. And just look at their record. I mean, you can look it up, you know, just Google it. It's gone from 274 to 713 this morning.
0: Oh, my God. That is a lot. Yeah.
6: So now not everybody's like a fool in the stock exchange, you know.
0: Yeah.
6: You don't have to be.
0: That's a great point. Yeah, that sounds really excellent. Yeah, I think is it the Beaverton School District that's buying the buses I'm seeing? So anyway, thank you so much for that call. That's a really great point, Robert. It's I think that's a positive look to look at it. The different companies like the Cummins Incorporated who have switched from diesel to electric engines and are doing very well because of it. Good point. Thank you so much for calling. And we have another caller, Tangen. Hi, Tangen.
7: Hey, Jacqueline. I wanted to pick up where we left off a couple weeks ago. I mentioned something about we were talking about how people greet each other. And so, anyway, Chris called in with he had rewritten the Lord's Prayer, and I have also rewritten the Lord's Prayer, which I don't have in front of me now. But I was going to start with. I was calling back, but ran out of time because I met a Rasta brother at one point, and he was native also, half native and half French, grew up in the Upper West Side, but studied with a native shaman all through high school. And so this is the younger gentleman that taught me so much. He said, I told him, hey, we have this thing called the Lord's Prayer. Do you have a prayer? He said, yes. And it goes like this. Thank you for your holy healing, power, and protection. I thought, wow. How groovy, how succinct, right to the point. Doesn't have to be dad, doesn't have to be father, doesn't have to be we're a bunch of crap first. Okay, just thank you because you're doing it and we know it. And I'm going to just make one little addition because I love it the way it is, but I'm just going to add one more word and watch how it works. Thank you for your holy healing, peace, power, and protection. We're looking at peace, power, and peace is protection. So now I'm going to move along, because I make notes now, because I'm waiting for your show. They have a screener on Tuesday's show, which I don't like that. I don't think I should have to go through a gatekeeper. And I love that you don't do that. Now, to Jeff's point, I love the way he is so literal, and this is my point. If we get more literal with the way we speak and stop using old, tired old phrases, he said born and raised, and then he corrected himself, born and this is where I come in. I say a lot of people are born and lowered.
0: Especially,
7: you break it into lower ED, like lower ed. I'm going to move along quick because I've got to go to work here, but I just have some notes here. Bovino, I thought about this guy's name. But I'm sure if you looked in the dictionary, it would say C. Bovine lit cow. Bovine lit cow.
0: Yeah.
7: Now, I heard on NPR, they were interviewing Hegseth. And so she goes, so is the ceasefire off? He said, oh, no. After they just attacked some more stuff, right? Oh, no, no, there's still ceasefire. So it reminded me of Animal Farm. And I wrote a poem, which I also don't have in front of me, but the last lines were, as in Animal Farm stories before, maybe peace is war.
0: Yes, that's what it's, totally.
7: I mean, because Lebanon ceasefire. Yeah, ceasefire what? No, Gaza ceasefire. Ask anybody living there. No, it hasn't ceased. Okay, I want to jump ahead. Gerrymandering. I looked this up a number of years ago. If you look it up in the dictionary. It says, after all it describes, and then it goes, it has these little things in parentheses that says sea, and then, okay, it says sea salamander. Salamander, yeah. And it has a picture that looks like that kind of a thing. Now, the thing is, gerrymander. Think about Jerry Can, Jerry refers to Germans. Jerry Can is a gas can, but anyway, Jerry, there's another term that's like mean, Jerry Rig means like half ass, because you say ass. So I think we could call it Nazi Mandarin. I think that one solution would be, can we just have some squares, and I don't care what size the squares are, but when you get that many number of people, that's that size square, get it? They can't be like, I've heard that sometimes these things not only go down blocks, but they go right through people's, in between houses, to get who they think is going to vote for them. Here, real for fun here, let's do Clarence Thomas. The Saturday Night Live did a skit on this back in the 90s, man, and it's funny as can be. It's got Biden, somebody representing Biden. You know, they got all their characters, but they dress up and what have you. It's hilarious. I suggest you watch. And I would like to ask, where is Anita Hill now? Did she ever get to be, you know, anything? Oh, gosh. People, I think Jeff was talking about, or no, it was She Spirit talking about how the colored folks have always done the most dirtiest jobs. I suggest a book called The Help. And it's also a great movie, but okay, there's that. Well, I think that's enough, huh?
0: Yeah, thanks so much.
7: Thank
0: for
7: you
0: in.
7: For
0: yeah.
7: your holy healing power and protection. Everybody, that could be your mantra. Don't have to be, but
0: definitely.
7: It's pretty good to me. Peace.
0: Yeah.
7: Everyone.
0: Definitely. Thanks so much for calling in attention. Yeah, well, Anita Hill, I just looked it up, but she is a professor of social policy, law, and women's studies at Brandeis Universities, and a member of the University's Heller School for Social Policy and Management. So she is a professor. And there was a film that came out about her, about maybe 10 or 12 years ago, about, you know, the whole thing. And so she's still a strong spokeswoman. As far as gerrymander, yes, that is related to a salamander shape, but also former Vice President of the United States, Elbridge Gerry, who was a founding father and governor of Massachusetts. And as governor, in 1812, he signed a bill that created a very partisan district in Boston that was compared to the shape of a salamander. And so, that's where that comes from. He was a bit of a radical in the 1760s when he was young against the British, but then, I think he just became a member of the ruling class. Well, I guess he was always from a wealthy family. But, from Elbridge Gerry from Massachusetts, a politician there. So, And so they, yeah, so basically, let me see if there's anyone else. But I also want to talk a bit about the polling numbers as well. Can we play the first audio clip about the polling?
8: There's a new NPR PBS News Marist poll out today, and it finds President Trump at the lowest point in his presidency politically. NPR's Domenico Montanaro reports high gas prices and an unpopular war in Iran are factors.
9: 8 in 10 of the more than 1,300 respondents say the recent rise in gas prices is putting a strain on their household budgets. The war in Iran has led directly to those prices surging, and most are blaming President Trump for the increase. As a result, the poll found Trump with just a 37% approval rating and 59% disapproving, his worst score in the poll of either presidential term. His economic approval is down to 35%, and on his handling of Iran, it's just 33%. Democrats appear to be benefiting. When respondents were asked who they would vote for if congressional elections in their districts were held today, they sided with Democrats by 10 points.
0: So yeah, so that is about the polling that was from PBS yesterday. The reporting on Trump's approval ratings hitting an all-time low amid Iran war due to high gas prices. And so that was an NPR PBS News Marist poll that came out yesterday and finds President Trump at the lowest point in his presidency. I think he's also got the lowest ratings pretty much ever, I think. So 8 in 10 of the more than 1,300 respondents say the recent rise in gas prices is putting a strain on their pocketbooks. And of course, they do recognize that this is due to the war in Iran. And they are, most Americans are blaming Trump for this. And so right now his polling is at 37% approval rating, which I still think is incredibly high, and 59% disapproving, which is his worst score for either term he's had in the White House. And so his economic approval is down to 35%. It's even lower. And his handling of Iran is 33%. And so they believe this might help Democrats in the midterms. And they said that many the respondents when asked if they would vote if they would vote Democratic by 10 points if the congressional elections were held today in their districts. So that's a little overview of that. So yeah, there's. I looked at a lot of polling going on. CNN reports that Trump's disapproval has hit 62%, right? Which is higher than that Marist polling, fueled by a volatility tax that Bloomberg says is killing his affordability agenda, right? So they're calling it a volatility tax, and I think that's an accurate term for what we're experiencing, and. But the crazy thing is that despite this, right, this pushback in the polling, New York Times reports that while the administration was crafting these legal excuses, to bypass Congress around the Iran war, which is costing us billions a day, the GOP leadership was hashing out major policy in what they're calling the billionaire, basically to fund this billionaire ballroom, right? They're asking for $1 billion of American tax dollars. And this is after they said that it would, Trump was saying that it would pay for itself, that he and other billionaires were to pay for and gift it to the American people, And so here we're watching gas prices climb and, the 60-day clock has run out on this war. And yet the people there in Congress are trying to craft these different things. Let's play the third audio clip.
10: I have a really important update for everybody who cares about healthcare or our economy or anything. I just got out of a meeting with a bunch of policy experts. They meet every other week to talk about how to protect basically Medicare, Medicaid, and they're ringing the alarm bells. Not just because of this second reconciliation bill that Republicans are trying to pass very, very quickly to give $71 billion more to ICE and Customs and Border Patrol, also $1 billion to Trump for his ballroom, which should absolutely enrage every American who was promised it would be free. Anyway, with this second reconciliation bill, unlike the first one, they're not going to make cuts to offset their spending. It's just going to be pure deficit spending. But they're not done yet. as soon as this reconciliation bill is done, apparently, and in fact, they're already working on reconciliation bill number 3. That bill will make more cuts. They're going to give more money to the military. They want to do another round of tax cuts for rich people. And in exchange, they want to make more cuts to healthcare. What are those cuts going to be? Well, we can't say for sure, but we know what they're talking about. They want to eliminate the rest of the premium tax credits for the Affordable Care Act. Now, they have already eliminated the extended ones, but now they want to eliminate all the rest of them to make it harder

0: all be traced back to the One Big Beautiful Bill Act. They're ravaging our healthcare system, and they want to do more to give more tax cuts to people who have already absurdly low tax burdens compared to regular Americans. Guys, they have already taken a butcher knife to our healthcare system with the first reconciliation bill. They cut $1 trillion from Medicaid. And by the way, the first round of work requirements is going into effect in Nebraska right now. It's already chaos. One report is saying 35% of the qualified people on Medicaid are going to lose their coverage because of them. Nationwide, experts are saying about 5 to 10 million Americans will lose their health insurance because of the Medicaid cuts. Things are about to get significantly worse than they already are. And the only thing I can tell you is call your representatives every day and tell them no more health care cuts. None. No way. We are looking at a crisis so staggering that it will be existential, and it will all be because Republicans only care about the rich. Y'all, we may be able to stop this third reconciliation bill, but only if we get very loud, and we do it now. Not in a month. They're moving fast, and so must we. So let's get loud.
1: So that was Jess Craven 101 on YouTube. She's definitely worth a follow if you are watching things on there. And she's discussing, this was from yesterday, Republicans aren't done cutting our health care, right? And that so basically the Republicans are working on a third reconciliation bill that would give massive sums to the Pentagon and give rich people and corporations more tax cuts, like they need that. And because, of course, they're making money on all this that's going on this volatility tax that we're paying. They're just making money on it, you know. And so they are going to cut what's left of our health care funding in order to pay for those tax cuts from the rich and corporations and more money for the military. And, of course, $1 billion for Trump's ballroom, right? And so, yeah, so definitely if you're represented by a Republican, definitely start calling Congress, right? One of the unfortunate things about being in Oregon, where all your representatives are Democrat, you don't really have anyone to call as a constituent. But if you have family or friends who live in a district like that, definitely call and be heard. I know that a phone call is considered like 10,000 voters or something like that. There's a whole sort of a calculation that our elected officials use for gauging sort of how many people are represented by a certain action contact, where you contact them and stuff. So Jess Craven, just so you know, is an organizer, and she is the author of Chop Wood, Carry Water, Daily Actions, and she's the host of the Practivist Pod. So, but she has some great things she talks about. So, that's another heads up, and it's just... I know it's a lot to kind of go over this in one show, but the line, I mean, between something that seems as silly as the ballroom to people, you know, losing their medical care, and also the closing of 900 hospitals, right, due to Trump GOP cuts, how that will affect the country, and particularly, you know, he's got such support in rural communities, they're going to be hit the hardest, because rural communities already have a real deficit in hospitals in their communities, and many of those people who live in those communities are older, right? And I know that my cousin in South Dakota, she was sitting on the sort of the county board that took care of ambulances in Charles Nix County there in South Dakota, and it's got the Yankee Sioux Reservation, but it's got a lot of white communities there as well. And she was this was a few years back, but she was saying that was so bad because the meth addiction was quite bad, in the rural communities there, and that they just didn't have enough ambulances to actually take care of people when they had heart attacks, because they were so busy, you know, dealing with the meth issues and making sure they had enough supplies to help people. And it just is a real shortage of medical care, you know. And I don't know how things are going with the funding for the Indian Health Service clinics, because my dad's family primarily go to the Indian Health Clinic there in Wagner. But even for the white communities, they are losing access to health care as well. And so just keeping an eye on all this, like I said, it's all coming at us at once. Right. And

0: and we often lose track of what happened before, these $1 trillion in total health care cuts, which are projected over the next decade due to the GOP's great big beautiful bill, as Trump likes to call it, and more than $900 billion of those cuts will come from Medicaid. And of course, a lot of hospitals, are required to provide health care to anyone who comes, and they have to eat those costs. And before they could bill Medicaid, which didn't often cover the whole cost, but now they won't be able to do that. And so this, the Medicaid would pay hospitals and other providers for services delivered to low-income patients, and that's being cut now. And so I'm looking at a map of these different hospitals that are going to be cut or at risk. And many in these rural communities in the Southeast in particular, and actually a lot of them around the Southern Great Lakes region, Ohio, Indiana, Illinois, Kentucky, Missouri, that area just has a whole bunch of them. They're going to be cut. And then, of course, there are some here in Oregon as well, in Washington. It's quite scary. I see in South Dakota some places have already been closed. It's quite bad. And so do keep that in mind. Another thing to worry about and how it affects all of us. And I was going to go a little bit more into the unpopularity of Trump right now, and hopes that that may actually lead people to do something about it. There's disconnect between affordability, the affordability agenda, and Trump's Trump campaign on lowering the cost of living. And are the voters finally noticing that is not happening, the people who voted for him? And hopefully with the 62%, of the country that now says the administration is moving in the wrong direction, right, according to CNN's, maybe people are starting to figure out. And it's sad that it has to be the cost of oil that is driving them to realizing that. There's still, I was looking at some of the different, there's still huge support amongst Republicans and Trump voters for his policies on immigration, on just these brutal things, which actually, Americans were murdered in the street over. And there's still support for that. I mean, high support. And I was pretty shocked by that. Looking at the Marist poll, by party, 86% of Democrats and 61% of independents oppose continued military action. Meanwhile, as I was saying, 84% of Republicans still support the president's approach, right? That is completely shocking, right? And we have one more caller. Bart?
1: Good morning.
0: Good morning.
1: One of the other things you brought up about them gutting health care again, and the lack of rural health care and the closing of hospitals. The other thing that's happening in relation to the Trump war is that since diesel prices are spiking so vigorously, the NPR reported that a lot of health care agencies and emergency services in the heartland are not able to send ambulances out to every call because the fuel is so expensive and the distances are so long that it's pretty easy to drain a tank of fuel going, 60 miles, 100 miles out and back to get somebody, take them to the hospital. And so this is another slap for healthcare and another slap for Americans as a whole. If you're not wealthy and you're not well connected, you can't have an expectation of health care. That's my two cents. Thanks for your work. See you next time.
0: Yeah, thanks so much, Bart. That is a huge problem. I mean, and looking at ambulances again, I know I'm a Navajo Nation, Western Navajo, and I mentioned this before, but the Navajo Nation is the size of the country of Ireland, so it's not a small area, right? It covers three states, And Western Navajo, where my mom's family lives, you know, they only have like 3 ambulances for the entire area. And it's very expensive to get if you can't get one of those, you have to pay a private ambulance service from Flagstaff, and it's like $15,000 a ride or something like that. It's very expensive, and I'm sure it's more now. Those figures are from a few years back. But yeah, it's crazy. I mean, my mom wants to move back to the reservation, but I'm very concerned about her having access to emergency care there, even though her hometown is not far from Flagstaff. And so and yet people who live on the reservation or in rural communities, they don't have a choice on the matter. This is their home. This is where they live. And if you're voting against their own interests, as they appear to be doing, you just wonder when they're going to wake up. And of course, we all live in, many people live in sort of a siloed information system. And so they're not getting the full story. But at this point, you know, when are they going to get it? How much will it take? And it's sad that they have so little compassion for other people, and they're voting based on, you know, their own wallet, you know, rather than on what's right to do. And in the end, we're all connected. So the harm that's being done to folks through ICE and to these really immoral and violent actions by the government that we're funding with our tax dollars is just astounding. And so, but like I said, there is hope. I mean, as the Yale Youth Poll from April has a 72% disapproval rate amongst voters 23 to 29, and they do cite cost of living as the number one issue, right? But these 84% of GOP folks who still support the Iran war, that is absolutely nuts. This was the Marist poll from March to May 2026.
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I'm Don Jacobson, one of the hosts of Moving On, here every Friday right after the noon news. Moving On isn't the only place to hear folk music on KBOO. 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

Hello, and you're listening to Eco Justice Radio. We present environmental and climate stories from a social justice frame featuring voices not necessarily heard on mainstream media. Eco Justice Radio acknowledges that we recorded this show on the traditional territory of the Gabrielino Tongva people and all of their relatives in the place we call Pasadena, California. Welcome, I'm Jack Eight. On today's show, The Climate Cost of Artificial Intelligence, we feature leaders working at the intersection of technology, energy, and sustainability. We explore how the escalating proliferation of artificial intelligence is reshaping demand for water and power across modern data centers and what is being done or not being done to address it.

0: Today, we share a panel discussion put together by Pasadena, California Climate Commons, a little different and maybe techno-optimist than our recent show on artificial intelligence data centers. Yet, it is helpful to listen to industry people share their version of both sides of the equation, considering the environmental footprint of modern computing and data infrastructure. There is much more to be said than these folks we are sharing today. We face an urgent situation with AI and the imperative movements towards moratoria and all-out rejection of these data centers. Sorry, folks. Apologies to those who talk so positively. I don't share your positivity, unfortunately. The problem we face is, yes, big tech can do better, and we hear that in this show. Yet they really aren't forced through strong regulations to do better. Generating their own energy, closed-loop water systems, no diesel generators, noise abatement, distance from sensitive population and uses. Yes, strong regulations, not the ones written by corporate-captured agencies. So listen with an open mind, but also with extreme skepticism, because there's a great need for everyone to make their voices heard in these struggles.
1: Thank you so much for being here. It's really exciting to see such a thoughtful, curious community coming together. Today, we're here to talk about the climate cost of AI, something that's becoming increasingly important right now. My name is Elvira, and I'm one of the organizers of Pasadena Climate Commons. And I'd like to introduce our moderator, Anders Dunker, an interdisciplinary writer, philosopher, and journalist focused on the planetary future. We are really lucky to have him guide this conversation. And now I'm really excited to introduce our speakers. We are bringing together an incredible group of people working at the intersection of AI, energy, and sustainability. Alec Miller, Senior Director at Private Energy Partners, Adrian Hightower, Resilience and Innovation Manager at Metropolitan Water District, Miranda Gardiner, Executive Director at iMasons Climate Accord, and Greg Eisenberg, Software Engineering Leader in Climate Tech and Green Energy. Together, they'll help us explore both sides of this topic and the challenges and the opportunities. So with that, Anders, I'll pass it to you.
2: Thank you, Elvira. So thank you, everyone, for coming out here. We are going to zoom in a little bit on this topic, but we're also we will have to unpack it as we go. I know there's a mixed audience here. Some are engineers. Some know a lot about this topic. Some are probably new to it. So hopefully, since I am a layman and no expert, I can be a little interface between the panel and you. So long before AI came around, the planetary infrastructure that humans have built was sometimes referred to as the technosphere. And the originator of the term was also very concerned that this technosphere sort of, it's not autonomous, but it's not something that we can choose away or simply opt out of. It's something that we're deeply connected to. And with the technosphere, it sustains, what it does is it sustains all our material needs, but it is also woven together with another concept, that of the noosphere, which is somewhat esoterical, but the idea of the noosphere is that there is a sphere of thought or cognition that comes in with mankind. And if that sounds esoteric, it becomes very, very concrete with the internet, and even more so with AI. So we are building a planetary infrastructure that is becoming externalized layer of cognition somehow. We're externalizing our cognitive functions into a material system, and it's becoming inseparable from our information infrastructure at large. So a little bit in this context, James Lovelock, who you might know, who spent some years at JPL, just up here with NASA, when he developed his Gaia theory, he drew on the idea of humans interacting with the Gaian systems, or with the what we now call the Earth systems. And in his later years, he wrote this book. He was around 100 years old. He wrote this book, and he, with cautious optimism, he had this idea that AI might just be there to save us. It might just come in the last minute and be intelligent enough to somehow harmonize our relationship to the planet. Now, that's very optimistic, and as As a scholar from philosophy and critical theory, I've picked up a lot of books the last years. This one, for instance, is AI Good for the Planet by Benedetta Brevini. Another one here, AI in the Wild, which is about pretty much the same topic, but how machines, machine learning, big data can touch on everything from conservation to climate science. And they're both very pessimistic. They both see AI as something like a turbocharging of extractivist economy and consumerism and everything that hurts the planet. And exactly how it hurts the planet or might hurt it, we're going to talk about in more concrete details later. A couple of other books that have come out lately. This is from 21. This field is moving fast. Atlas of AI. Incredible book that looks at the material underpinnings of AI globally. And lastly, Karen Howe's Empire of AI, a biography of sorts of Sam Altman and OpenAI. Very critical. So critics often like to point to Jevons' paradox. Jevons' paradox came around in the big age of coal, the first stages of the fossil industry, modern culture. And it points out, Jevons was an economist, and he pointed out that as our extraction and our use of fossil fuels, in this case, or any commodity, as it gets more efficient, people use it more. So making it more efficient doesn't necessarily change in a positive way or restrain the usage. It really feeds it. And this comes up obviously with AI. The more accessible it is, the more we use it. And that is just as coal was a climate concern and has become even more a climate concern today, AI is also a concern in the sense that the need seems to be growing and growing and growing exponentially. And this is also a lot of the developers, they pin their hopes on this, that it will grow and grow exponentially. So that's part of the hype. So we will look tonight at this, not this concept, but at such concepts and such problems and paradoxes, and at the intersection of engineering, innovation, and environmental policies. So from a climate perspective, it's quite simple. The basic problems with these AI data centers that are now being developed, we will see, has to do with water, and it has to do with energy. It consumes a lot, apart from creating a lot of heat and local heat islands in cities and so forth. So apart from all these problems that we will explore, it no longer seems to be a question of choosing between AI and not AI. AI is developing, and it is developing exponentially. So it's more a matter of how. So some of the questions will be, if there are new opportunities that come with this boom, if there can be an increased awareness of shared resources and their limitations, constraints, and lastly, if AI can be part of the solution somehow to the problems that AI creates. So I wanted to start exploring this incredible growth in AI data centers that we're experiencing these days, and how the field is seems to be having an enormous momentum. So I wonder if you, Miranda, can describe from your line of work. You work primarily, I've understood, with the environmental side of it, but you follow the field very closely. So can you give some examples, and can you paint a picture of the scale and speed of the AI infrastructure?
3: By the way, I love that you brought a bunch of books on stage. Very analog of you. And I'm of that, what is it, the micro generation that grew up analog, but then have a digital child or a digital adulthood. So, you know, I know what we're talking about this at my
4: Britannica.
3: So I know what Oregon Trail is, you know, died of dysentery along that road, and my cow died as well. But so the iMasons Climate Accord is an initiative of the larger Infrastructure Masons Nonprofit Trade Association. We focus on digital infrastructure. We've been around for a decade, as was highlighted by Anders. You know, our entire swath of membership is in this space, meaning we work with owner operators, a lot of them who you know, Microsoft, Meta, Google, etc. A lot of them probably you don't know. The owner operators that we call colos, these are kind of the landlords of data centers that really are the bulk of the build that's going on right now, which is in the last 3 years, more data center growth than we've seen in the previous 30. So, I mean, data centers have been around a long time. It's just right now in that state of that hockey stick curve. And so what you started to highlight in terms of your opening comments is a trajectory that is not mapped towards any other industry at current present. I mean, if you're in the construction industry in this audience, construction moves like this. I come from an architecture background, same sort of trajectory, supply chain moves like this. Nothing is really in that same kind of curve dynamic. So what it's doing is putting really a lens on kind of the inefficiencies everywhere else, including things like, and I think we're going to get into this, what is going on in the greater infrastructure of our country, where there has not been investment in things like roads, utilities, etc. over the last couple of decades. It is now hyperspeed of what has been in the news, why we don't have the grid system that we need, why we don't have water. So let me back up even further. Data Center Alley is in Washington, D.C., for those that maybe or maybe don't know this. It sort of evolved after 9/11. When that went down, there was a lot of fear that all of our systems were going to be under attack at some point from terrorism or otherwise. So Data Center Alley developed a little bit south and a little bit south and west, I think, is if I'm doing this right. Yeah. I'm like south and west. Yeah. Data Center Alley. So outside of D.C., which was horse country. I lived in D.C. at the time. It was down there. Now, if you fly into Dulles, if you ever get a chance to do a red eye in there, sit on the right side. And if you look down as you're landing into Dulles, that is literally all you see is data centers. And those are kind of more first generation data centers. They're not the AI ones, but they're large facilities. And you can see this. Data Center Alley is where I think it's something like 70% of your data is going through. So anything that you're on your phone with right now, your computer, your Netflix, whatever, it's being processed and coming through those facilities. Obviously, when ChatGPT came online in 2023 in that fall, that surge and those loads needed different kind of processing and different kinds of facilities. The growth now is set to be in Texas. More land, more power, more, all the other resources that we need. So it is set to explode there. And now what's coming is obviously the need for all of that to come up. It's not megawatts we're talking about anymore. It's gigawatts. When I started in my role 3 years ago, the numbers when we're talking energy, 2.4 give or take percentage of electricity use globally was in the data center market. I don't know what the numbers are now, but I had to look that up when I first got there. That's the size of a country. And by country, I mean Germany, Brazil. Like, these are not small countries we're talking about. These are good sized developed countries. Electricity use was big. These are big numbers we're talking about. They are efficient. Back to Javon's paradox. They are very efficient facilities. They have to be. Data centers do not operate. You go out of business if you're not an efficient facility because they're running 24/7. They're running all the time. They have to be that. But there is, you know, a lot of concern about how much they're using. How do we get more efficient in it? And it also has to do with supply chain. It has to do with the resources. It has to do with the communities that we're moving into. So we can get further into it. I want to give other panelists a chance to talk about it. But I mean, the focus for the climate accord is decarbonization, is making sure the owner operators, is making sure everyone else along that supply chain are involved in this conversation, as well as a lot of the other trade associations you all may be familiar with. Clean Energy Buyers Alliance, CEBA is involved with us, the AIA, US Green Building Council, you name it. We are in alliance with them because they know that this is a solution that we have to find answers to together. So I'll just leave it at that.
2: Yeah, bravo. That's a good start for us. Now we have some understanding. Lately, there's been a lot in the news about XAI's, what is it called? It's called Colossus. They built Colossus and now they're building Colossus 2, and it's about 1.2 gigawatts. It's enormous. It's electricity consumption equal to a million homes or something like that. And so in the diagram of their expenses, water and power is actually half of it. The rest is for the computers and the housing, you know, construction. So this is a big expense for them too. So it's not just the environmentalists or whoever has concerns about water and power coming in and asking them to restrain themselves. There are constraints that they struggle with themselves. Obviously. So maybe we should move directly to Alec and ask you, Alec, how does it look on the investment side? How are these challenges with water and power affecting investments? And in general, the sums we are talking are enormous. It might be inflated, but Sam Altman, when he announced the new initiative of OpenAI, talked about $500 billion in a matter of a few years. So, yes.
4: Yeah, so I'll try to get some context as well, following on what Miranda said. But first, let me just give you my perspective of who I am, so you know what is my innate perspective on it, right? So I'm part of a global infrastructure fund. We invest in renewable energy development out of an infrastructure fund. So we've built some of the largest solar and battery sites globally. We also own a data center developer. So we build large scale data centers on behalf of, different tenants and hyperscalers. We do other things like, biogas facilities, help operate batteries. So different investments across the energy ecosystem. So my team, what we actually do is we build software to track some of these investments. One of the things we've built is a tool to calculate the carbon footprint of data centers. So we take it very seriously, looking at what are the investments doing? What's their impact on, air, water, local resources, energy prices now is another one too. So from the investor side down, the perspective is that as you look at a site, you have to roll up to who are your investors. And that drives a lot of the decision making that impacts sustainability, right? And things like that. So just a broad context that, as you make these investments, a single investment in data centers in the billions of dollars. So there's a lot of banks involved. There's a lot of investors. There's a lot of people that touch that investment. So the investor stack can impact a lot of decisions that get made along the way. So just kind of a broad perspective. So second way to think about it is that because the build out that's happening is so significant, right? I looked it up to get some kind of reference in it. This came from AI, of course. But the reference that I came up with was, how does this compare to the build-out of the railroads? And the answer was, it's pretty, comparative if you look at the railroad size of the spending and you take it into today's dollars, except they did it over 3 decades and we're doing it over 2 years. Mm-hmm. So nothing like this has happened before. So it's happening very, very quickly. So that's impacting a lot of things that are happening. So lots of investors are interested in it. Lots of investors are putting money into it. You can do things very carefully and you can do things maybe not so carefully. And there's different generations of technologies that are getting deployed, right? So one good example is that data centers are moving from, hey, I'm going to plug my data center into the electrical grid and I'm going to turn it on and we'll see what happens with that, right? And that, used to be okay when people weren't putting in a lot of data centers onto the grid. And the grid had extra capacity. And as Miranda had said, the grid has largely been underinvested in the United States in particular. So if you try to do that, it doesn't work technically. And commercially, you have to get in line and you have to wait 5, 7, 10 years sometimes. So what's happening now is data centers are going to bring their own energy to the party. So now you're talking about investor side. Investors need to invest in energy. They need to invest in water infrastructure and the data center itself. So the size of the investment is also getting bigger. So it's also getting more important, who are the investors, who's bringing the money, who's making the decisions, because you're making decisions that affect the resources, not just let's build a data center, plug it in, somebody else can worry about the water. It used to be, hey, get the water from the utility, get the power from the utility, not the decision of the data center. Now it is becoming the decision of who owns the data center, who operates it, and who invests in it, right? So just a bit of context that, maybe the picture is changing and the investors matter a lot. Who's bringing that to the party? Who's, forcing those decisions all the way down to what kind of cooling system did you use? What kind of energy did you bring to the party at the end of the day?
2: So. Yeah, great. This is getting even more interesting.
0: Hey, listeners, quick break here. We hope that you are enjoying EcoJustice Radio. 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I'm your host, Jack Eyde, and we feature a panel discussion of industry professionals working at the intersection of technology and environmental sustainability. We're hearing some feel-good statements about the tech industry working with communities. But here's a report from rural Michigan about how little companies like Oracle are actually paying attention to what people want and need. from the New York Times with Sabrina Tavernese.
5: What if I told you this random construction site could actually sway the midterm elections? It's going to be an AI data center, one of many powering the AI boom across the country. In Michigan alone, there are more than a dozen of them currently planned. These are multi-billion dollar projects coming to rural towns across the state, but just one of them has started construction.
6: We're going to go to Saline Township, which is a tiny little community in southeast Michigan with this data center coming in. It's really hard to understand the scale of these data centers until you actually have to drive past it. I mean, it's many, many, many football fields.
5: This thing is going to totally change the character of the landscape of the township. In terms of size, it's 250 acres, and it's being built for tech giant Oracle. In terms of how much power it needs, it's enough to power a million homes. And people here are really upset.
7: It is our land, it's our water, it's our power.
8: They can't even turn the damn lights off at night. I mean, give me a break.
7: I don't know why you're not more angry at them. I don't get why your loyalty is to them and not us.
9: I know that there's some trust that's broken. I think that we could help to rebuild that. We do have your best interest in mind.
5: The company's developer says that this is going to be good for the town. It's going to be environmentally friendly, bring jobs, it's going to bring money into the school system. But a lot of the residents don't believe that. And the reason is that the deals around these data centers have been very secretive. The projects themselves don't have names that scream data center. They're named things like Project Cannoli and Project Cherry Blossom. And in Saline Township's case, it was Project Mitten. And contracts related to how the data center is going to get its power have been heavily redacted. Even the signatures are blacked out. Oracle says that they're protecting competitive information and that their developer has met repeatedly with residents.
10: The residents feel like they're being bulldozed and overrun. I see both sides just not listening to the little people. It just feels like there's really nobody rooting for us.
11: I'm confused for this next election cycle. I really don't know where I will put my alliances.
12: Back to Anders Dunker moderating the panel, The Climate Cost of AI.
2: So we're at a point where the builders of these centers, they need to think if they need to decouple from the grid and provide their own energy. And as we talked about in our prep conversations, they sometimes become energy providers, or they have a perspective to be. So how does that look? And are there any built-in rewards for environmental policies for these companies? If you build a company that is conscientious, that is in balance with the local water system and so forth, will they earn better? Will they be more trusted in the long run? Or does the market encourage recklessness?
4: So that's a great question. And if at first view you say, hey, why don't they just go as fast as they can and do whatever they need to get online quicker? And sure, the returns are staggering. And like, if you can get a big data center online 1 month earlier, that could be $100 million in revenues extra. So they're staggering numbers, right? So you can imagine that encourages, you know, some type of activity by certain types of investors, right? But what's interesting is a lot of people are lining up and saying, hey, maybe we don't want that data center if it's not done right in our community. So what's interesting is people are paying a lot of attention to what people say when you try to go get permits. So people have a lot of power right now, which is, you know, they show up and they say, hey, we don't want diesel gen sets on this data center because of the air quality. We prefer to have fuel cells. Fuel cells don't have particulate matter emissions. They don't have NOx emissions. They're maybe a lot better solution, right? So there are a lot of choices you can make that make that decision. Maybe it's a great decision for your community if you take care of the, you know, use a closed loop water system, which is 90% less water. Use systems that take care of the air quality, right? Invest in the local community. And then maybe it is a good choice for a rural community that doesn't have the investment, right? So, you know, thinking about that more holistically, that can be a really good choice for a local community. And people really have a lot of power right now that I don't know if everybody realizes, but those permitting processes, I mean, you get to the point where you're trying to permit a data center, these investors have committed a lot of money. So they're starting to realize maybe we should talk to people before we go down this road too far and say, hey, do you want a data center here and make it a partnership, right?
3: That's that from last year. So I think it's Data Center Watch or Data Watch. It's a nonprofit that tracks all these stats. $150 billion in stalled, delayed, or canceled data center projects last year because of issues like that. Again, communities have a lot of power right now, asking questions, looking at these stats, and pressuring their local representatives or their state representatives, elected officials, to this. If you've been following the news, too, from the Hill, AOC, Bernie Sanders, put a bill, moratorium on data centers. Good Morning America, like 2 days later or something, Josh Hawley got on there supporting that bill. You do not see those three on the same side of an issue. So this is the kind of news that's coming. And so to that point, you know, yes, the data center industry is moving very fast. This is prime opportunity, though, for them to take note of doing it right and doing it sustainably, because, you know, communities do have issues with a lot of the things that are going on right now in terms of these kinds of builds.
13: And the truth is that there is a win-win here, right? There is an absolute win-win, because doing a data center right means more profits because they're efficient to begin with. And they don't have the headache that delays them in the first place. So the win-win is there. And I think I encourage anybody who wants to get involved and helps, you know, get people out to a public forum or to a permitting approval process, that they look for the win-win. The goal is not to kill the project. The goal is to make the project successful for both the company and the community, because these do facilitate some areas of our country having industry that they didn't have years before. So there are win-win opportunities.
4: Yeah, it's going even further. So people are investing in trade schools because we don't have enough electricians to build the data centers. So great, we need more electricians, we need more jobs.
13: 100%.
4: Data center companies are investing directly in trade schools, which supports them, supports the local community, because it has to be a local trade school. So there's a lot of ways that this can actually help. And as you said, make it a win-win. And, you know, reducing water usage by 90%. I mean, that's helps the data center reduce their operating costs and helps the local community, right? So there's some great choices, right?
2: And their carbon footprint.
4: Their carbon footprint.
2: Right. So let's look into water, because I think we can all agree that it's easy to imagine a situation where these data centers, they become more efficient and they also even produce power. And so we get a bigger cake to share. With water, it seems different. We've heard now mentioning of closed water systems. Sounds great. Now, as a layman, I got into this and I started asking the really stupid questions, which seem, I hope someone else has been wondering, like, why are we using drinking water for these data centers? And why not seawater or wastewater? And also, can we not use the water that is wasted by these centers that has already gone through? And so, Adrian, you work with water and you speak kind of on behalf of the Metropolitan Water District of Southern California, or at least that's where you're at. Well,
14: you're right.
2: You don't have to represent, but you're here in capacity of being an expert from there. So you balance that as you may. But I'd love to hear something about the technicalities of water before we go into water as commons and as a shared resource.
14: Yeah. I'm Adrian Hightower. I work with the Metropolitan Water District of Southern California, which is the largest provider of water in the nation that hopefully you never heard of, because we don't make huge mistakes. We have lots of lawyers that make sure we don't make huge mistakes. To give you a size, we work with pipes, but our pipes are 30 or 40 feet in diameter. They're tunnels. You can drive through our pipes. That's kind of the volume of water that we provide to half the population of California. And we do it through the State Water Project, which is the aqueduct you see if you drive up the 5 freeway. But comparable, there's the Colorado River Aqueduct, which we own, operate, and maintain. And you might see that if you go down the 10 freeway. But we bring on the order of 1.5 million acre feet, or 1.5 million Olympic-sized swimming pools, to Southern California every year. Okay, so in order to do that, we have to cooperate and coordinate with lots of people. And what we're discussing here is a use of water, and what's implied is a value of that use, and how we're comparing the value of that use to other uses of water. And, you know, some people have different values for how to use water. I'm vegan. I think water should be used in a certain way associated with foods, but the world doesn't run according to Adrian. And so water in particular is that forum where these values clash, and we say, whiskey is for drinking and water is for fighting, because historically that has been the case. And we have different values associated with how to use water for industry versus how we use water for urban and residential areas or homes versus how we use water for agriculture, versus how we use water even, you know, in urban settings for lawns or not. And so why we use water for cooling, you have a car, it has a radiator because it has to cool a system, and data centers use a lot of electricity. So that's a system that has to be cooled. And then they are essentially like really smart hair dryers because they're creating a bunch of data, but they're also creating a bunch of heat. So you have to cool those again. And the data centers that we are talking about that Miranda, alluded to are different from the data centers that we have historically thought of, which were CPU based. And these are GPU based or graphic, you know, chips. Yeah. Which essentially just do lots of the same calculations over and over again and use 3, 4, 5 times the amount of power. So the energy density of these buildings, this is a building, but if this was a data center, this would have 100 or maybe 1,000 times the energy density of what we're seeing now. So there are extreme applications for the utilization of water in cooling. And I gave you an example of a car, which is a closed loop system, but actually it's more like what Anders and I are experiencing. We're like kind of sweating under these, lamps. Well, that's an evaporative cooling system, which is a lot more efficient, which is why human beings use it, but consume a lot of water. And in the water industry, we make the distinction between consumptive and non-consumptive use, where consumptive use leaves the fresh water system, a cycle that we typically utilize in terms of rivers and lakes and streams, and we can't use it downstream. It gets evaporated and it goes back into a water cycle, but who knows where it ends or where it comes back. And so when we talk about water and data centers, we're talking about trade-offs between very efficient methods of cooling, which will help people's bottom lines, but will not be sustainable in the long term because of the utilization of water, versus more sustainable closed loop systems, which add expense and really put the water burden now on a different place. Now it's on the power consumption. And if your power is all renewable, then you're great. But if it's natural gas, less so. And if it's coal, well, then that's an order of magnitude more in terms of water utilization for megawatt hour.
13: Adrian, could I ask you to put something in context?
14: Sure.
13: You mentioned that some data centers, you mentioned consumptive use of water, and then there's some non-consumptive use of water.
14: Right.
13: So what do you call the non-consumptive use?
14: Non-consumptive.
13: Okay.
14: Yeah.
13: And then, so you're saying that there are some data centers out there that are effectively non-consumptive and some that are much, much higher consumption levels.
14: Yeah. And it's very similar to power generating systems that use pass-through cooling. So you'll expose your pipe into a river. That river will take the heat away, but that river is going to be utilized for someone else, and it's still in the system that you haven't consumed water. You've changed the temperature of the water, and there might have been a small evaporation, but it's not like a cooling tower where the water that was put into that cooling tower is now in the environment, and now we can't utilize it again. But thanks for clarifying that. I think the thing I'd like to talk about is Miranda mentioned the scale of investment, and that is forcing us to confront some harsh realities that we've been neglecting. We are not sustainable. Before data centers, we weren't sustainable from a water perspective, and we weren't sustainable for an energy perspective. And so now data centers are just putting that at the forefront, and in one sense, providing an opportunity to address that. And I think that's where we probably should focus on, is the opportunities. Also, data centers use a lot of water, but use a lot of water relative to what? What is it? A data center uses maybe, I'll use millions MGD, millions of gallons of water per day. And, a large data center, relatively large, will use 5 MGD, 5 million gallons of water a day, which is a lot. That's like 12,000 homes. And if you look at Houston and all the data centers in Houston, which is up and coming up there with Virginia, they used about 130 MGD. Right? Much more than just 530 MGD in 2025. Okay. And it's projected to increase. Metropolitan Water District, we're debating whether to build the largest recycled water plant in the nation, and that would be our Pure Water facility in Carson. That would be 150 MGD, and that would be at least $5 billion. Don't quote me on the number, so good. But it's going to be more than $5 billion. But, and we don't even know if we're going to build it. You know, our board is still deciding it because it's a large investment. But is that, that's a lot of water. That's the largest single facility in the nation. But actually, Houston is anticipated by 2030 to go up to 1,000 MGD in terms of their data center utilization. Well, is that a lot? Well, actually, if you wanted to take care of that for Houston, you could just get rid of all golf courses in the United States. And that would be about 1,400 MGD. So you're on that scale. Awesome. But, you know, and you could argue with
2: that. That would be a strong top-down decision.
14: That would be a strong top-down decision.
13: But speaking of values, right?
14: Exactly. Yeah. Well, no, but okay. Well, why stop there? Because you could get rid of every lawn in the United States, and that would be about 6,000 MGD. So are data centers a lot of water relative to lawns? Do you really need lawns? Couldn't you go back to whatever was there before the lawn? And then frankly, it is a lot of water, but that's not a lot of water compared to the agricultural use that we do. And that's on the order of 100,000 MGD.
3: Annually.
14: No, that's per day, million
3: per day.
14: Yeah. So
3: okay.
14: You could shift it into, you could do the math, but that's a scale of thinking about water. And I mentioned I'm vegan. I have very strong opinions about how agriculture should use water. And that's a vegan perspective. You could also think of it from a fuel perspective in terms of how much ethanol we use. So what we are talking about is a value of water. And what we are talking about are communities that are impacted by that value of water. And if you look at the history of water, it's not very good for the environmental justice of communities. So again, this is an opportunity to look at how we invest sustainably going forward. Look at how we coordinate, cooperate, conserve, and make sure communities have a say in the matter. This is an opportunity for environmental justice. There's a lot of things that are coming to the forefront that we could get right. That would be really great.
2: Thank you. These are wonderful perspectives. And we will get to Greg. Not only did we put him in the shadow, but he hasn't spoken real yet. We're going to get there. But I just wanted to follow up with a question about values, because we have different ways of valuing water, you say?
14: Yes.
2: And one way of balancing all that is to find a value equivalent, and we usually call that money.
14: Yeah.
2: So pricing water is a way of doing it, and we do pay our water bills.
14: Yeah.
2: So what does the pressure from the data centers do to water pricing, and do we see a kind of gentrification of water prices where these guys move in and then it's more expensive for everyone else?
14: Good. It's complicated. The first thing you have to understand is water is not a commodity. Until you put it in a bottle, then it's a commodity. Before that, it's a real property and it has property rights. And so the pricing is way skewed. We sell a swimming pool of water, an acre foot, which is 325,000 gallons. We sell that treated water for you at about $1,200, $1,500, which is 100 times less than what you would pay for bottled water. So, and it's better regulated, by the way. Bottled water is the FDA. Mm-hmm. We're regulated by the EPA, higher standards. Anyway, good. Okay. So that same amount of water, if you were a farmer, and let's say we discount it because we treated the water, untreated water, we sell it raw to you for about 1,000. But farmers, because of historic water rights, could get that same water for maybe $50. Or 100, or maybe 300. It's a scale. But there's an order of magnitude difference, or several times difference, in terms of the price of the same kind of water. And when you buy water, you price water, you're not buying the molecule. You're getting the molecule delivered to you where you want it and when you want it. And that's where all the cost comes in. And we don't do it for profit, by the way. So we're just selling it to you for what it costs to get it here, to treat it, and then to store it when you need it. And so the question was, how does this price play out? If we were in a market system, like say Australia, which used to be on the same water rights system that the United States was on, because we all came from common law in England, where there's a lot of water, doesn't work here in the Southwest in the desert. and definitely doesn't work in Australia. And they had to switch to a water market. Then you would see more real-time responses to that price signal. We don't have that as much because we still rely on those water rights. And right now, there's a lot of contention, but you should think of it as a lot of opportunity. If there's that huge of price difference between some folks who have a lot of water, in fact, most of the water, 80% of the water that is used by humans goes to ag, so most of that water, and it's mostly really cheap, then there's some middle ground to, there's an opportunity if we can share and compromise.
2: These are great perspectives, and it brings more attention to the matter, and that's an opportunity in itself.
14: Yeah.
2: So that's great.
0: Hey, listeners, quick break here. We hope that you are enjoying EcoJustice Radio. Stay connected by subscribing on all major podcast apps and visit our website, ecojusticeradio.org, to check out previous shows and guests, listen to extended episodes, and get connected with us on social media. I'm your host, Jack Eyte, and we feature a panel discussion of industry professionals working at the intersection of technology and environmental sustainability.
2: It seems both with water and power, we are a little bit, maybe with water, the constraints or the limitations are more absolute, but there is some leeway in policy. With power, we can find smarter ways and we can make a bigger cake, but we are a little bit wizard or prophet. I don't know if you know the concept, but it's a question, do you think environmental problems and constraints in terms of absolute limits to growth, or do you think that you can somehow engineer your way out of it, which is the wizard approach? And I think Greg is the right person to speak to that. And also, you've been talking about win-win solutions. And so how can we imagine not only working the systems? You come from software engineering and you worked a lot with alternative energy sources and solar. So the question is, how can we not only work on our infrastructure, but how can even AI be a part of the solution to AI or the problems that AI creates?
13: It's a huge question. Before I jump into the answer, I just want to say thanks, everybody, for all their awesome insights so far, and Elvira and the group for putting this all together, and the awesome introduction to tee this up. When I think about your comment about the fact that water has different prices for different uses, yet 80% of our water does go to agriculture, and they're paying the least amount for their water, the incentive for them to conserve isn't there, right? And so, but even with the incentive not there to conserve, there are technology solutions that are out there helping them conserve. And there's many, many examples of science helping agriculture over the years get smarter and better. Sometimes unintended consequences we've seen years later. Artificial fertilizers are not the best way to do certain things, right? That we can do things smarter and better. Watering, though, is one of those areas where companies who are using drone coverage are using drones to find areas where they're overwatering and where they should, or where they're not watering enough, or they're changing the amount of pest control that they need to use because they're using drones to concentrate or figure out where they need to be. There's an organization, a company called the Climate Corp, that does a lot of agricultural technology. You've got farmers these days who oftentimes have GPS-controlled tractors. And so there's a huge amount, I think, opportunity for AI to help in every one of our sectors, right? And agriculture is one of those sectors, I think, that has a real serious set of undermet technological problems that we could be helping with. So my first answer is I do believe, or my first comment is I do believe that there are solutions in a lot of these spaces. When you come to the building itself, the electricity use in a data center, and the heat that's generated in those data centers, a lot of that heat is wasted electricity. And it's wasted electricity because the chips need direct current, but what comes out of your wall is alternating current. But what comes off of solar panels, direct current. So in a situation where a data center wants to build a really large solar field to help offset the power, which is

0: to a DC system that has extra DC current, and I can just use their overage. So there, you know, these are different startups that are happening. I say a lot. There are a few that I know of specifically. There are probably some others that I don't know of. So I don't know how many there are, but there are a lot of opportunities. And the, you know, we've heard the expression, necessity is the mother of all invention, right? And so, as companies, scale, the individuals, the Microsofts, the Metas, the Googles, a lot of them are trying. And I do think that it's interesting, Miranda, that your organization works so closely with many of them. A lot of them are trying to find smart, efficient ways to do things. They're also trying to figure out a way to go as fast as possible, because they do have this first mover advantage. I do think that Colossus, your example, is one of those anti-patterns. You see an absolute opposite of the trend occurring there. Majority of data centers are not bringing on 50 generators and spinning them all up at the same time. That is a bit of an anomaly, and I'm glad that they're getting the bad press that they are. And they should be. But the overwhelming majority of companies, I think, are trying to find a way. They're trying to thread the needle between moving as fast as possible and be as efficient as possible. Because again, the efficiencies do generate win-wins. So, I hope that was cohesive enough.
1: Can I just add one more?
0: Yeah,
1: I think
0: please do.
2: Just because I have to talk to lawyers. Greg mentioned that, you know, farmers didn't have the incentives to conserve, and just to clarify that there are incentives. They aren't as strong as they could be. And in one sense, they are constrained by the water rights that they work under. That if they don't use their full allocation of water, they could lose that allocation. So that's a very perverse incentive.
0: Perverse incentive, exactly, exactly right.
2: And that the opportunity, because there are opportunities, tend to come in these partnerships. And that's my current job. I do strategic sustainability partnerships. But where you can combine two needs that are different. And one of the classic examples that's working really well now and growing are photo agrivoltaics, where you have lots of land, you want to rotate crops, you want to intersperse power. There's a nice kind of synergy there. And we're looking for those types of synergies and partnerships, I think, to counteract some of the perverse incentives that are in place that we have inherited.
3: All right. I have a question.
0: For those unaware, agrivoltaic, you're just putting PV panels out instead of a ground mount field. Yeah. You're putting them out in a field that's still being used to grow stuff. So, you know, usually they're higher off the ground. Usually they're spread out more so that machinery can go around them. But they're effectively just ground mount solar panels where they're designed such that agriculture can happen around them.
4: Mm. And you can use sheep to grass to everything. Right. Not goats, though.
3: So these are, that's sort of a utopian vision.
0: Speaking of other,
3: all washed over by machines of loving grace and so forth.
0: Just a last comment on agrivoltaic, though. There's another type of voltaic that people may not recognize, which is photovoltaic. And California has put
3: on the water.
0: Yeah. Photovoltaic. So PV panels produce power better when they're kept cool. The hotter the panel goes, the less power you're getting off that panel. Putting a panel over water helps keep it cool. And so there's actually some open canals in California that are carrying water from Northern California to Southern California that I think it was the Southern Coast that did it, right?
3: Yeah.
0: Mm-hmm. They covered the canal with sections of panels, of PV panels. So you now are evaporating less water because it's less open to the air, and you're keeping those panels cool. So there's a lot of these great mixed uses opportunities.
3: Yeah, this is a real thing already, and it's really working. Yeah.
0: Although we're moving out of data centers.
3: But it's a great example of a win-win solution. But I wanted to ask you, Alec, about obviously the opposite of a win-win is a horrible lose-lose scenario, but the more common opposite is winner takes it all. And competition in this field is very, very fierce. And I've been watching videos now, also out of the country, China. They are building their data centers up in ice cold deserts with plenty of sun for their solar panels. And they figured out a way to build the infrastructure to boom that information back to the east, where all the people live. And so that sounds highly competitive. So that's one perspective. But another perspective is the competition that is going on between these giants in the tech field. And what is your perspective on are we in a situation where the winner takes it all? A lot of it is about training this

0: large language models, and also when they are trained and when you've developed them, don't you get a point where the plateaus and where the need for this extreme compution sort of is diminished? So do you have any perspectives on that?
1: Yeah, mine might not be definitive, so we'll let some others opine as well. But right now, it seems from my perspective that it is a race for resources, right? So what you do is you need a piece of land, you need local fiber to get your data out, you need water, and then you need power from somewhere, right? So you can make power. So you can, if you have gas, you can, and if you have sun and you have land, you can make solar power. So, you know, you're basically looking for those sites very aggressively to find those and lock them down. And that is a race. And that is, you know, whoever finds the sites and then deploys efficiently sort of gains that, right?
2: I think that makes everyone even more excited to follow this in the coming years. So you get the honor of speaking last, and maybe you can speak a little bit about the communities you work with, because you've mentioned the indigenous communities. Yeah, from the commons perspective, how can one engage? Because it's hard. It can feel very inaccessible and technical, the issue of data centers, but it's dawning on people that this is an important topic.
3: Good. Okay. Let's take us back 5 years, 10 years before data centers. There are no data centers. Let's take us back. Okay. We're still not sustainable and our infrastructure is still behind, right? 10 years ago. Okay. And you got to ask the question, why? How did we get here? It was because of we didn't do the railroads or we didn't do the highways. The highways and the railroads were essentially federal programs, and the federal government is the only one that can make up money and finance on the time scales that we have to deal with in terms of long-term infrastructure. If you asked Ford in the whatever last century to build all the highways and also build a car company, that would be nuts. You can't ask renewable energy companies to do that. You can't ask data centers to do that. So to Greg's point, we need policy, but that policy has to kind of deal with the underlying issue. And the underlying issue is a changing climate. And the underlying issue is sustainability from a resource perspective. And the underlying issue is, frankly, environmental justice to communities that have historically not been at the table and have been, frankly, not treated well. And we can learn from all of that, so we can do better. The challenge is we're doing it in the midst of this climate change. And so the opportunity is using the, frankly, capital that these companies bring to deal with infrastructure and to deal with scale. You need a lot of money. Well, the folks who have a lot of money are the federal government. You can create policy to choose how that money is spent. But also these partners have a lot of money, so they can also catalyze that work. And frankly, we could do better than the infrastructure development that we've done in the past. Right now, you're seeing this play out on the Colorado River. Colorado River is shared by 7 states, 2 countries, including Mexico, and 30 federally recognized tribes who historically have not been at the table. And there's a wonderful book, Science Be Damned, that talked about how the allocations for the different states were made. And the long story short is they overpromised. And the scientists knew they were overpromising. And the politicians said, you want to get this built or not? And so they overpromised. There's more water on paper than there is actual molecules. And now 100 years later, we are reconciling with that. And so we're all going to have to take cuts, and more people, and particularly the indigenous communities, are going to have to get the allocation which they have the most senior rights to. It is a really interesting bit of history how the folks with Pueblo rights, the most senior water rights, have not necessarily been able to access those rights. The point is, we can learn from those experiences and we don't have to repeat history. We can do it a lot better, but it is going to take a lot of money, and it will take a lot of policy to direct that money in the right place, and the policy to, frankly, incentivize smart utilizations of water. There is a lot of water out there. I mentioned ag and I mentioned lawns there, but we don't have enough water to do just anything, but we have enough water to do what we can do and what we need to do. And that's going to be the challenge. We're going to have to share it. We're going to have to conserve it. And we're going to have to compromise. You do those 3 things and we'll be okay.
4: Good. Well said. Good.
5: I hope you'll repeat that to the federal administration.
3: Sure, right.
5: And you students then.
3: Yeah.
2: So we ended on a note here of a policy and regulation. And there are other ways this story can end, or we could end our discussion. And you talk about overpromising. And the question of AI has an overpromise. Well, it's also overdelivered in certain respects. I think we all feel that. And there is room for surprises also with the intersection of human intelligence, artificial intelligence, and the infrastructure. So, but it's an incredibly interesting discussion to follow. Thank you all for being here. It's been very enlightening. I hope you all have gotten something out of it.
5: Bravo.
2: And that's a wrap.
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0: 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Executive producer and co-host myself, Jack Eit, co-host Carrie Kim, an engineer, and original music by Blake Quake Beats. 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

0: This is The Poet and the Poem from the Library of Congress in the studios of the Library of Congress. I'm Grace Cavalieri, and we're here with Carol Muldow, visiting from Santa Fe with her most recent book. It's titled Go Figure, and here's Carol.
1: Thank you, Grace. Such a pleasure to be here with you. I thought I'd start with the title poem, Go Figure. In her and her and her, I saw myself. In carved sandstone, a voluptuary, my neck coiled to face my back twisted to pinch and raise for an inspection, a small patch of almost out-of-reach skin. One foot planted, the other on toe, my toes on a narrow ledge high up the temple's facade. I'm unfazed by gaze of mason, acolyte, or tourist. And in her, also slightly coiled, rising out of the bath under a painter's gaze, I saw myself stepping over the tub's rim sideways into the easel like a towel. You call me by the painter's name, a Lautrec, a Degas. Myself in veined marble, my towel now draped like a veil, or etched in a notched crosshatch illusion of fishnets, hewn in block and paneled in canvas, versions sketched, filmed, celluloid, digitized. Countless iterations find me poised as if alone at the mirror, examining eye, lip, brow, brush and palette in hand. The mirror goes back to grit, a sand that can't reflect but absorbs the noon sun I peer up into, as into a museum's directed and calculated light, as into a church's perpetual dusk, cinema's blackout velvet.
0: Carol Muldow, and I'm glad you read that poem first, because it has a lot of your reoccurring themes in that one poem.
1: Yes.
0: Your love of art, this prism we call reality, you enter that in the poem, there, your various points of view, so that you look at things from several angles. And that is in a lot of your work. So I'm so happy you broke the ice with that. Why did you title the book Go Figure?
1: Well, I love the different meanings and intonations of the meaning. There's the kind of go figure as in shrug, you know, go figure, and also figure it out yourself, because I don't, even though I think my poems are very readable on the surface, I don't like to have them explain themselves exactly. And then there's a lot, as you mentioned, of figurative art in my poetry, and figuration and configuration. Mm. So I felt that title sort of miraculously covered many bases.
0: And it's a little sassy.
1: Yes.
0: And so you're a little sassy. Got all of you in that. So we're going to see about other points of view with the next poem, which is about art.
1: Yes, and this is called Painter and Model 1, because there's another Painter and Model poem in the book. And this is after Lucian Freud's painting, Painter and Model. And I just want to say that the model in the painting is the painter Celia Paul. And I was very interested in her, and she's written two beautiful memoirs. I think one is called Self-Portrait. And the first one. And I was quite interested and related to the duality that she's experienced, you know, both being a painter and being she's quite well known and famous now, but, you know, when she was young, she was a model for Lucian Freud, who was the father of her child. So anyway, all those complexities really interested me, mainly from the point of view of a woman artist. So Painter and Model 1. Because she paints barefoot, she's barefoot in his painting of her painting. Well, not painting, but modeling for him as the painter she is, and gazing toward her ostensible model, splayed nude on a battered brown leather Chesterfield. Well, not gazing, her eyes, as he painted them, are downcast, the lids closed. If they were open, it seems by the bowing of her head that she'd be looking at the model's outthrust knee. Though what the viewer notices first and foremost is what the paintbrush idling between her clasped hands is angled toward, the model's resting, uncut cock. Both her inner and his outer gaze are ambiguous, distanced, his attending somewhere beyond the painting he's in, perhaps focused on the back of the canvas being painted as he lies there, or on the fanatical painter, not her, standing at his side, who he did, in fact, model for, but the one outside the frame, who positioned, checked, repositioned them both, on and on, just so, or beyond him, and in a reverie of the imagined future, unto us, our scrutiny. Akimbo, one knee rests on the couch's pockmarked back, while the other extends over its edge, the weight of his heel on the floor, his curled toes pointing toward the same heap of squeezed-out paint tubes and crisscrossing brushes that her right foot is on the periphery of, her toes pressing on a tube that's oozing olive green. To me, this, a bottom left-center tangent made by the intersection of lines each set of toes invisibly extends, is the painting's not-so-secret heart. Her smock dress, used as her paint rag, is its own action painting. The cornered walls, a fresco's undercoat.
0: That is fascinating to me, why you chose that painting, because it is very vivid, it's very raw, and exact. I mean, here we have a male model splayed, and a female painter and a male model. Quite the reverse from what we're used to, right?
1: Right, being painted by a male painter.
0: Exactly. Yes. But the point is that he does have the female predominant.
1: Yes.
0: And the male as supplicant, this way. Mm-hmm. And it is so interesting that what Lucian Freud did in color, you did in words.
1: Thank you.
0: The expressionism and the realism and the exactitude. So I'm not surprised that you like his art. It's precise.
1: It is.
0: And it's shocking.
1: It's precise, shocking, expressive. I do like and admire his art. I was drawn to that, though, because of Celia Paul.
0: And not only that, but the composition you saw in it with her feet and the pointed feet and that little stripe you put in of your own. But, you know, she had one of his children?
1: Yes.
0: Somebody had other people had 14 more.
1: Something like that. I thought it was 13 altogether.
0: No, he had 15.
1: Oh, 15.
0: Yeah, he was quite busy.
1: He was.
0: But this is making him more memorable to me than I had known before. It's funny how you made it more of an indent on me with that painting than I had ever thought of
1: before. Oh, that's wonderful.
0: And you say every poem and every painting is a self-portrait. That's a kind of dangerous thing to say.
1: It is kind of dangerous. I think you have to, in a way, expand your idea of what self-portrait means. But how we write, how we paint, I mean, I don't paint, but, you know, by extension, they're the products of our mind and our sensibility. So I think that they're self-portraits in that way. Our choices, our abilities.
0: Right. My tone will not be yours.
1: Exactly.
0: However, I just always rush in to say it's fiction, but for the feelings. It's all fiction but for the feelings, because I have to put that dimension on, or we don't want to be psychoanalyzed.
1: Well, I think that's true. I just think that our products, you know, they're products of our psyches.
0: No doubt.
1: And they're choices of our psyches, or of our, you know, even our intentions. So I see them as self-portraits in that way.
0: I like what you said before. It is our idea of what a self-portrait is.
1: Yes.
0: That is quite different.
1: Has to be enlarged.
0: It's not a photograph.
1: No.
0: No.
1: No, and it's not a direct representation. It's you know, if you take all of somebody's work, then you have a real
0: you really
1: self-portrait.
0: Have a voice. You
1: have a voice, yes.
0: And we're going to hear more from a Go figure. Carol Moldahl is the author of 6 previous books of poetry and the winner of the Field Poetry Prize from Oberlin College. And she's been translated into Turkish and has bilingual editions in Istanbul, which used to be Constantinople. And Etruscan Press has put out her novella. She's received a Merwin Conservancy Artist Residency, an NEA Creative Writing Fellowship, which is very competitive, and Goodbye National Endowment for the Arts, a Lannan Foundation Fellowship, Pushkar Prize, and she's been in every prestigious journal that we can say. What is the Turkish collection? She's been translated into Chinese, Italian, Portuguese, and Spanish, and forthcoming a volume into Chinese. What's the Turkish thing?
1: Well, the Turkish thing, I have a chapbook in English called Through the Window, and it's a linked series of, I guess, love poems or unrequited love poems. And the Turkish volume is that chapbook.
0: And how did you connect to Turkish people?
1: You know, so much of many of these things are serendipity.
0: Oh, right.
1: So for years I lived